Music from Linda McKechnie on listener-supported KFUO Radio. That was There Is a Redeemer. Thank you so much for tuning in on this Monday evening. My name is Aubrey, and I am so glad that you are here with us. Up now, Abide With Me. This is the University of Texas Chamber Singers.

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0: Brothers and sisters in Christ, thank you so much for tuning in on this Monday evening to join us for Sacred Music. My name is Aubrey, and I am just so glad that you are here and that I get to be here with you. We have a song called O Taste and See by the Westminster Choir of Rider University coming up right now, and I just wanted to read for you Psalm 34, which is where the phrase, O taste and see, comes from or can be found.

He answered me and delivered me from all my fears. Those who look to him are radiant, and their faces shall never be ashamed. This poor man cried, and the Lord heard him and saved him out of all his troubles. The angel of the Lord encamps around those who fear him and delivers them. Oh, taste and see that the Lord is good. Blessed is the man who takes refuge in him. Oh, fear the Lord, you his saints, for those who fear him have no lack. The young lions suffer want and hunger, but those who seek the Lord lack no good thing. Come, O children, listen to me. I will teach you the fear of the Lord. What man is there who desires life and loves many days that he may see good? Keep your tongue from evil and your lips from speaking deceit. Turn away from evil and do good. Seek peace and pursue it. The eyes of the Lord are toward the righteous, and his ears toward their cry. The face of the Lord is against those who do evil, to cut off the memory of them from the earth. When the righteous cry for help, the Lord hears and delivers them out of all their troubles. The Lord is near to the brokenhearted and saves the crushed in spirit. Many are the afflictions of the righteous, but the Lord delivers him out of them all. He keeps all his bones, not one of them is broken. Affliction will slay the wicked, and those who hate the righteous will be condemned. The Lord redeems the life of his servants. None of those who take refuge in him will be condemned.

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Or perhaps someone you know? 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

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My name is Aubrey Blank. Thank you so much for tuning in. Up now, the Augustana Choir, bringing us A Mighty Fortress Is Our God.

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0: Or you can now hear morning prayer 7 days a week at 7 a.m. and evening prayer Monday through Saturday at 5 p.m. with new sermons from faithful pastors of the LCMS. 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

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Thank you so much for tuning in on this Monday evening. I hope that this sacred music has been a blessing to you as you start your week. 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

0: 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That was Day by Day, Thy Mercies, Lord, Attend Me. 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
1: My name is Grayson. I live in Lee Summit, Missouri, and I go to beautiful Savior Lutheran Church. 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My favorite program on KFUO is Morning Prayer. 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

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Christ for you anytime, anywhere. That was We Are Marching, The Light of God by John Beinke. It's my pleasure to spend the next several hours with you, bringing you sacred music. It's my hope that that sacred music puts a warm spot in your heart and a smile on your face. Up next, In Paradisum by the National Lutheran Choir.

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God's blessings to you, brothers and sisters in Christ, on this early Tuesday morning. That was This Is My Father's World by Smitty Price. Up next, My Bride, the Church, is Dear to Me, written by Martin Luther.

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My name is Callie Nutt with KFUO Radio, joining you in these next few hours of sacred music. 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

0: Ecclesiastes 12, 13, and 14. The end of the matter, all has been heard. Fear God and keep His commandments, for this is the whole duty of man. For God will bring every deed into judgment, with every secret thing, whether good or evil.
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0: That was a reprise of Holy is the Lord, performed by the National Christian Choir. 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

0: Lift Thine Eyes, performed by the Orpheus Choir of Nazareth. 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

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Right now, I am chilling on KFUO Radio. 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

0: 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Operating on a frequency of 850 kilohertz, KFUO is owned and operated by the Lutheran Church Missouri Synod. 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We begin this day in the name of the Father, the Son, and the Holy Spirit. 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
1: Psalm 33, 6 through 9. By the word of the Lord the heavens were made, and by the breath of his mouth all their host. He gathers the waters of the sea as a heap. He puts the deeps in storehouses. Let all the earth fear the Lord. Let all the inhabitants of the world stand in awe of him. For he spoke, and it came to be. He commanded, and it stood firm.
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0: The National Lutheran Choir with Of the Father's Love Begotten. 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

Good morning. For our daily prayer, we use the order of morning prayer found on page 235 in the Lutheran Service Book or on page 024 in the middle section of Treasury of Daily Prayer. 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

0: Greetings in Christ. I'm Pastor Daniel Olson. The New Testament reading for today is from Acts chapter 16, verses 23 through 40. And when they had inflicted many blows upon them, they threw them into prison, ordering the jailer to keep them safely. Having received this order, he put them into the inner prison and fastened their feet in the stocks. About midnight, Paul and Silas were praying and singing hymns to God, and the prisoners were listening to them. And suddenly there was a great earthquake, so that the foundations of the prison were shaken. And immediately all the doors were opened, and everyone's bonds were unfastened. When the jailer woke and saw that the prison doors were open, he drew his sword and was about to kill himself, supposing that the prisoners had escaped. But Paul cried with a loud voice, "Do not harm yourself, for we are all here." And the jailer called for lights and rushed in, and trembling with fear, he fell down before Paul and Silas. Then he brought them out and said, "Sirs, what must I do to be saved?" And they said, "Believe in the Lord Jesus, and you will be saved, you and your household." And they spoke the word of the Lord to him and to all who were in his house. And he took them the same hour of the night and washed their wounds, and he was baptized at once, he and all his family. Then he brought them up into his house and set food before them. And he rejoiced along with his entire household that he had believed in God. But when it was day, the magistrate sent the police, saying, "Let those men go." And the jailer reported these words to Paul, saying, "The magistrates have sent to let you go. Therefore come out now and go in peace." But Paul said to them, "They have beaten us publicly, uncondemned men who are Roman citizens, and have thrown us into prison. And do they now throw us out secretly? No. Let them come themselves and take us out." The police reported these words to the magistrates, and they were afraid when they heard that they were Roman citizens. So they came and apologized to them, and they took them out and asked them to leave the city. So they went out of the prison and visited Lydia, and when they had seen the brothers, they encouraged them and departed. O Lord, have mercy on us. Thanks be to God. In many and various ways, God spoke to his people of old by the prophets. But now in these last days, he has spoken to us by his Son. In our reading, we see joy in a jail cell. It's a remarkable thing. Paul and Silas have just been beaten and thrown into jail because of their faith in Christ. So much for those who would tell us that if you're just obedient enough or believe strongly enough, you will be spared from suffering in this world. Paul and Silas were living the Christian life that you and I know. Their lives were not marked by comfort and ease. Their lives were marked by loss and pain. You and I may not suffer in the way that Paul and Silas did, but we certainly do know loss and pain in this world. We feel it every day of our lives. That's what makes the response of Paul and Silas so amazing. We would expect them to be complaining about the treatment that they had received. We would expect them to be crying out to God and wondering why he was allowing all of this to happen to them. We would certainly expect them to think that they deserve better than what life was offering to them. But that's not what we see. We are told that it was about midnight and Paul and Silas were praying and singing hymns to God. It's an incredible thing. They are experiencing joy in a jail cell. How could it be? How could they find joy in such circumstances? Joy for Paul and Silas was not determined by their external circumstances. Instead, it was a gift of the Holy Spirit. They received joy from knowing Jesus Christ as their Savior. They had the joy that comes from the gospel. And there is something amazing that comes as a result of that joy that they had in that jail cell. We are told that the prisoners were listening to them. Those around them were impressed that they could find joy in that jail cell. But we see that it isn't just the prisoners who were listening to them. We see that there is an earthquake, and the doors to the jail are thrown open. The jailer expects that everyone would have made a break for it, but they all stayed there. The jailer must have been listening to Paul and Silas as well, and he is moved to ask the most important question that anyone can ever ask. What must I do to be saved? The answer is very simple. Believe in Jesus. To believe in Jesus means to simply trust in the payment that Jesus made for your sins on the cross. It means to trust that because of his resurrection from the dead, that Jesus has overcome death for you. There's nothing you can do to earn it. You simply receive it by faith. Even that faith is a gift of the Holy Spirit. The Holy Spirit works through that word that Paul and Silas have proclaimed, and the jailer is given faith in Jesus. And we see what follows. We're told that the jailer washes their wounds. We see that this faith in Christ changes the jailer's life. We're told that the jailer and all his household are baptized. The jailer washed their wounds, and they gave him a washing from sin in the waters of baptism. We are told that the jailer and his household rejoiced that they had been given faith in God. We see that there is even more joy because of the joy that Paul and Silas had in that jail cell. We look at the salvation that we have been given through Jesus. Whether it's in a jail cell or wherever you might be, you are given that same joy that Paul and Silas were given. Amen. Lord God, Heavenly Father, through the prophet Ezekiel, you continued the prophetic pattern of teaching your people the true faith and demonstrating through miracles your presence in creation to heal it of its brokenness. Grant that your church may see in your Son, our Lord Jesus Christ, the final end times prophet, whose teaching and miracles continue in your church through the healing medicine of the gospel and the sacraments. Through Jesus Christ, our Lord. Amen.
1: O Lord, our Heavenly Father, almighty and everlasting God, you have safely brought us to the beginning of this day. Defend us in the same with your mighty power, and grant that this day we fall into no sin, neither run into any kind of danger, but that all our doings, being ordered by your governance, may be righteous in your sight. Through Jesus Christ, your

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1: I thank you, my Heavenly Father, through Jesus Christ, your dear Son, that you have kept me this night from all harm and danger. And I pray that you would keep me this day from sin and every evil, that all my doings and life may please you. For into your hands I commend myself, my body and soul, and all things. Let your holy angel be with me, that the evil foe may have no power over me. Amen. Good morning, universe, and welcome to another day redeemed from death and looking forward to life because of what our Lord Jesus Christ has done for us. 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Your morning drive for the soul begins now.

Lift up your heads, O gates, and be lifted up, O ancient doors, that the King of glory may come in. Psalm 24, verse 7.

Lord Jesus, where death, the temple curtain was torn from top to bottom, giving access to your holy presence to all people. By the preaching of your gospel, may you be our peace, for you have made us one, and have broken down in your flesh the dividing wall of hostility by fulfilling the law in your death on the cross. For you live and reign with the Father and the Holy Spirit, one God, now and forever. Amen.

The Son of God Goes Forth to War, Lutheran Service Book 661. The Son of God goes forth to war, a kingly crown to gain. His blood-red banner streams afar, who follows in his train? Who best can drink his cup of woe, triumphant over pain? Who patient bears his cross below, he follows in his train. The martyr first, whose eagle eye could pierce beyond the grave, who saw his master in the sky and called on him to save. Like him, with pardon on his tongue in midst of mortal pain, he prayed for those who did the wrong, who follows in his train. A glorious band, the chosen few on whom the Spirit came, 12 valiant saints their hope they knew, and mocked the cross and flame. They met the tyrant's brandished steel, the lion's gory mane. They bowed their necks, their death to feel. Who follows in their train? A noble army, men and boys, the matron and the maid, around the Savior's throne rejoice, in robes of light arrayed. They climbed the steep ascent of heaven, through peril, toil, and pain. O God, to us may grace be given to follow in their train.

A reading from Acts, the 21st chapter. After these days we got ready and went up to Jerusalem. And some of the disciples from Caesarea went with us, bringing us to the house of Mnason of Cyprus, an early disciple with whom we should lodge. When we had come to Jerusalem, the brothers received us gladly. On the following day, Paul went in with us to James, and all the elders were present. After greeting them, he related one by one the things that God had done among the Gentiles through his ministry. And when they heard it, they glorified God, and they said to him, "You see, brother, how many thousands there are among the Jews of those who have believed. They are all zealous for the law. And they have all been told about you, that you teach all the Jews who are among the Gentiles to forsake Moses, telling them not to circumcise their children or walk according to our customs. What then is to be done? They will certainly hear that you have come. Do therefore what we tell you. We have four men who are under a vow. Take these men and purify yourselves along with them, and pay their expenses, so that they may shave their heads. Thus all will know that there is nothing in what they have been told about you, but that you yourself also live in observance of the law. But as for the Gentiles who have believed, we have sent a letter with our judgment that they should abstain from what has been sacrificed to idols, and from blood, and from what has been strangled, and from sexual immorality." Then Paul took the men, and the next day he purified himself along with them, and went into the temple, giving notice when the days of purification would be fulfilled, and the offering presented for each one of them. When the 7 days were almost completed, the Jews from Asia, seeing him in the temple, stirred up the whole crowd and laid hands on him, crying out, "Men of Israel, help! This is the man who is teaching everyone everywhere against the people and the law and this place. Moreover, he even brought Greeks into the temple and has defiled this holy place." For they had previously seen Trophimus, the Ephesian, with him in the city, and they supposed that Paul had brought him into the temple. Then all the city was stirred up, and the people ran together. They seized Paul and dragged him out of the temple, and at once the gates were shut. And as they were seeking to kill him, word came to the tribune of the cohort that all Jerusalem was in confusion. He at once took soldiers and centurions and ran down to them. And when they saw the tribune and the soldiers, they stopped beating Paul. Then the tribune came up and arrested him and ordered him to be bound with two chains. He inquired who he was and what he had done. Some in the crowd were shouting one thing, some another. And as he could not learn the facts because of the uproar, he ordered him to be brought into the barracks. And when he came to the steps, he was actually carried by the soldiers because of the violence of the crowd. For the mob of the people followed, crying out, "Away with him!" This is the word of the Lord. Thanks be to God.

A writing from the Large Catechism, Article 1. With a proper understanding of the Second Commandment, the question that has troubled many teachers has been easily solved. Why is swearing prohibited in the Gospel, and yet Christ, St. Paul, and other saints often swore? The explanation is briefly this. We are not to swear in support of evil, that is, to support falsehood, or to swear when there is no need or use. But we should swear for the support of good and the advantage of our neighbor. For such swearing is truly a good work, by which God is praised, truth and right are established, falsehood is refuted, peace is made among men, obedience is rendered, and quarrels are settled. For in this way God himself intervenes and separates right and wrong, good and evil. If one party swears falsely, he lives under this judgment. He shall not escape punishment. Even if this judgment is delayed a long time, he shall not succeed. So everything he may gain from his falsehood will slip out of his hands, and he will never enjoy it. I have seen this in the case of many who perjured themselves in their wedding vows. They have never had a happy hour or a healthful day, and so perished miserably in body, soul, and possessions.

Psalm 24. The earth is the Lord's and the fullness thereof, the world and those who dwell therein. For he has founded it upon the seas and established it upon the rivers. Who shall ascend the hill of the Lord? And who shall stand in his holy place? He who has clean hands and a pure heart, who does not lift up his soul to what is false and does not swear deceitfully. He will receive blessing from the Lord and righteousness from the God of his salvation. Such is the generation of those who seek him, who seek the face of the God of Jacob. Lift up your heads, O gates, and be lifted up, O ancient doors, that the King of glory may come in. Who is this King of glory? The Lord strong and mighty, the Lord mighty in battle. Lift up your heads, O gates, and lift them up, O ancient doors, that the King of glory may come in. Who is this King of glory? The Lord of hosts. He is the King of glory.

0: I will show him how much he must suffer on behalf of my name. These words of Jesus to Ananias in the dream, who would go and heal Paul of his blindness, and doubtless teach him about the Lord Jesus, grant him baptism, communion, and the Holy Spirit. They ring true. How much he had to suffer on behalf of Christ's holy name. Like today in our reading from Acts 21. When he came to the steps, Paul was actually carried by the soldiers because of the violence of the crowd. For the mob of the people followed, crying out, "Away with him!" And of course, those words ring to us as well, because they are the words of the mob to Pontius Pilate upon the trial of Jesus. Maybe these words are being spoken somewhere in the world today over a Christian soul who has shared the good news of Jesus Christ. God grant every Christian courage. 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
5: You shall not steal.
6: You shall not give false testimony against your neighbor.
0: You shall not covet your neighbor's house.
7: You shall not covet your neighbor's wife, or his manservant or maidservant, his ox or donkey, or anything that belongs to your neighbor.
1: I, the Lord your God, am a jealous God, punishing the children for the sin of the fathers to the third and fourth generation of those who hate me, by showing love to 1,000 generations of those who love me and keep my commandments.
6: I believe in God the Father Almighty, maker of heaven and earth.
0: And in Jesus Christ, his only Son, our Lord,
5: who was conceived by the Holy Spirit, born of the Virgin Mary,
0: suffered under Pontius Pilate, and was crucified, died, and was buried.
7: He descended into hell. The third day he rose again from the dead. He ascended into heaven, and sits at the right hand of God the Father Almighty.
1: From thence he will come to judge the living and the dead.
4: And I believe in the Holy Spirit, the Holy Christian Church,
6: the communion of saints, the forgiveness of sins,
0: the resurrection of the body, and the life everlasting.
4: Amen.
8: Our Father, who art in heaven, hallowed be thy name.
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7: Amen.
1: Amen.
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0: 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Spend the next hour with us studying the living and active Word of God, His two-edged sword of law and gospel, recorded for you in Holy Scripture, all about Jesus Christ, crucified, risen, and ascended for you. Thanks for tuning in this morning here on KFUO, Christ for you, anytime, anywhere. 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On this Tuesday, July 21st, we are studying Matthew chapter 11, verses 1 to 15. 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
1: Pastor Apple, thanks for having me on again. It's always a treat to sit and talk the Scriptures with you.
0: As we get started today, Pastor, remind us of the context as we begin Matthew 11 today.
1: Yeah, so we're coming on the heels of the calling of the disciples after the first discourse in Matthew. A lot of times we talk about Matthew in terms of these teaching sections, and so the first teaching section is kind of wrapped up. We're coming into another teaching section, but we're in between right now. We're in the space that sort of things are happening, but there isn't movement. We haven't quite moved into the next discourse yet. So we are coming out of this calling and instruction of the disciples, and now into the movement through the rest of Christ's ministry as he continues to preach throughout Galilee. Curiously, there is also the sending of the disciples that has just happened. So that's kind of a fun one where they're sent out, and specifically in this early sending, they're sent out specifically to the Jews, not to the Gentiles, not to the Samaritans. First to the house of Israel, then to the whole earth. That's how the ministry of Christ as Savior comes to his people. And so we see that acted out in the way the disciples are catechized and they're sent, and then Christ then also continues to teach and send them further.
0: Yeah, we're at a bit of a turning point in the gospel in that sense that Jesus has just finished his long discourse, sometimes called the missionary discourse, as we discussed it, and now he's going to move on to other teaching, other action. I think one of the things that I notice as we make that turn here in Matthew chapter 11 is that the words that Jesus spoke in the missionary discourse concerning the varied sorts of opposition that his disciples will face, that's seen a lot more vividly in these coming chapters 11 and 12. The conflict that Jesus and his disciples face becomes a little more apparent, I think, in this section.
1: Yeah, that's a good way of looking at it, too, that it's becoming sharper. That there is, we're kind of getting this more eschatological view of what's going on, that what's happening is the world will despise you because of me, and we're going to see that on display a little bit more. We're going to see much more tension with the Pharisees. We're going to see much more tension in the way that the teaching is received and the way the Messiah himself, Jesus, is received. That there will be great joy and reception in the message that Jesus brings and how he is coming to save us from our sins by his death and resurrection. And yet at the same time, there's going to be great tension and opposition against it, all happening simultaneously. And the disciples are sort of caught up in the midst of all this, seeing what's happening. And this is, for them, this is kind of fun. Later on, we'll get to the Beatitudes, and you get this preview of what's going to happen to you. These are all the things that are going to happen to you. Blessed are you when all these things, all this misfortune falls upon you, because for my name, for my sake, that's what happens to those who preach the good news, that they will inevitably be turned away by the world and embraced by the Lord, by their Savior.
0: Yeah, and so to see that in action, we return to a familiar face. It's been a while since we've met him in the gospel. We come back to our friend John the Baptist. He shows up again in this text. Let's go ahead and read. We are in Matthew chapter 11, beginning at verse 1. When Jesus had finished instructing his 12 disciples, he went on from there to teach and preach in their cities. Now, when John heard in prison about the deeds of the Christ, he sent word by his disciples and said to him, "Are you the one who is to come, or shall we look for another?" And Jesus answered them, "Go and tell John what you hear and see. The blind receive their sight, and the lame walk. Lepers are cleansed, and the deaf hear, and the dead are raised up, and the poor have good news preached to them. And blessed is the one who is not offended by me." As they went away, Jesus began to speak to the crowds concerning John. "What did you go out into the wilderness to see? A reed shaken by the wind? What then did you go out to see? A man dressed in soft clothing? Behold, those who wear soft clothing are in kings' houses. What then did you go out to see? A prophet? Yes, I tell you, and more than a prophet. This is he of whom it is written, Behold, I send my messenger before your face, who will prepare your way before you. Truly I say to you, among those born of women there has arisen no one greater than John the Baptist. Yet the one who is least in the kingdom of heaven is greater than he. From the days of John the Baptist until now, the kingdom of heaven has suffered violence, and the violent take it by force. For all the prophets and the law prophesied until John, and if you are willing to accept it, he is Elijah who is to come. He who has ears to hear, let him hear. That is our text for today, Matthew 11, verses 1 to 15. Pastor Casper, that first verse really does transition between the previous chapter and what we have here with John. But without passing over it too quickly, it's just I find it somewhat notable. Jesus has sent his 12 out to do the preaching and teaching in the cities, and then he himself does the same thing. He goes on to do the preaching and teaching. It reminds me a little bit of how he says in the missionary discourse, the one who receives you receives me. So, I mean, Jesus is doing the preaching himself still here in Matthew 11, 1.
1: Yeah, it's almost like he took a little excursus in order to call the disciples, because he was already doing the preaching and teaching and then paused for a moment. Disciples were called. There is this catechesis, this training that goes on for them. And then when we're done with that, which the doneness of it is probably not quite as clear and specific as Matthew would say in this way, because later on we're going to see more teaching anyway. But when he's done with the training, then he proceeds to go back to the work of going about Galilee and preaching and teaching as he already was. And now with the disciples in tow, and presumably the disciples going back and forth between being around Christ and studying with him and also running out and doing various work on their own as well. That's kind of an interesting little twist there and pivot point, where we've come from the 12 now to this continuing work, that there is a walking around ministry. And that's always the fun way that we have Jesus presented to us, that as they were on the way, then Jesus began to say X to them, that there is just this continual movement as Christ is going out and preaching and teaching and going on and healing paralytics. We'll talk about that in a second too, and doing all the miraculous work of the Messiah, along with the proper work of the actual teaching of what it is the scriptures have to say.
0: Now in verse 2 of the chapter, we hear again about John. It says, now when John heard in prison about the deeds of the Christ, it's been a while since we've talked about John the Baptist. I think the last time we heard about him in Matthew's gospel was in chapter 4, when Jesus had heard that John had been arrested. Haven't heard anything about him since then in the gospel. Remind us who this John is and what he's doing there in prison.
1: John the Baptizer, right? Matthew wouldn't have ever known that Baptist would be associated with a specific group of Christians, so we'll just go with Baptizer for the moment. The notion here, this is kind of fun, because John he appears a few different times in all of the Gospels in a different way in each case. We get Luke chapter 1, where Mary is coming to visit with Zechariah and Elizabeth, and as she comes to stay with them, the baby leaps in Elizabeth's womb. This is the first appearance of John the Baptizer in his prophetic work, which is kind of a fun thing. The in utero presence of John recognizes the Messiah and reacts to the presence of the Messiah, which is setting up a thing that's going to happen for the entirety of how we see John. John's going to be the one who recognizes the Messiah in action. And this particular section is kind of interesting, because it goes against the grain of what we already know about John. John being the last prophet of the Old Testament, the last one to say the Messiah is coming, and he actually gets to say, and by the way, he's here. This is the one of whom the scriptures spoke. This is when he says to his own disciples, look, the Lamb of God who takes away the sin of the world. That exclamation of who this Messiah is, who this Jesus is, he's the one that gets to say that first before anybody else recognizes it. And I think there's kind of a cool lesson in here for us that teaches about memory even a little bit. As you're a little further away from this corner of life than I am, but I rounded the corner to 50 this year. And a couple of years ago, I noticed a significant change in the way my memory functions. For most of my life, I've been able to recall verbatim conversations and things that I've heard as if they were laid down on a recording of some sort. And all of a sudden now, I have to write myself notes and I have to keep track of things that I want to remember because my memory just doesn't function the same way that it used to. And so I think that this is a good lesson for us in our sinful, corrupted humanity, that the flesh fails. And what we see in John, and what we can probably imagine well with the prophets in general, the prophets are given to see, they're given to understand, they're given to fully grasp something that's happening, but there isn't a promise that they're given to remember perfectly what they've seen. Why they write with haste, why they take things down, they get the stuff for us written and preached aloud so that we can hear it, and maybe tomorrow I won't recall exactly what I had done or seen. And so John, I think, here is, by the Holy Spirit giving him the utterance to see and to hear, he's the one that exclaims, but later on now, he's not quite so sure about that. So John is a great image for us of that, of the certainty of prophecy and the uncertainty of the sinful flesh.
0: Mm. Yeah, you've touched on one of the parts of this text that often troubles Christians, because on the one hand, when you first meet John, and as you pointed out, even in utero, he is a fearless proclaimer of Jesus as the Christ, the coming one. John preaches Jesus with fiery language. He speaks about the coming judgment under Christ. He preaches Christ as one who brings comfort. He speaks of him as the Lamb of God who takes away the sin of the world. In the opening scenes of the gospel, John knows Jesus is the Christ. There's no doubt. He receives confirmation of it at his baptism, at Jesus' baptism. John testifies in John chapter 1. And now here, later in the gospel, the question that he sends to Jesus is, are you the one who is to come, or shall we look for another? And Christians have struggled with this over the centuries, some thinking, well, maybe John doesn't actually himself doubt, but he wants these two disciples to hear the answer that Jesus gives. For my part, I think that's a possibility. At this point, the disciples of John really should have become disciples of Jesus already. And so I think there is an element in the text that these two men who actually speak the question to Jesus do need to hear the answer. And yet I'm with you that I do think that thinking John doubted shouldn't trouble us, because we see this throughout the scriptures, that those who are saints, those who trust the Lord for salvation, always struggle with the sinful flesh and the doubts that it brings. And why wouldn't John have such struggles while he is there in prison? And the Christ who's going to, you know, chop down all these trees in judgment, I mean, why hasn't he done anything for John? I am not troubled by that being what's going on in John's mind. Now, can I prove that? No. But it seems consistent to me with the rest of the scriptures and the rest of the struggles of the saints.
1: Yeah, it's faithful, righteous speculation. We don't have all of that information readily available, so we just sort of take a guess as to what is plausible relative to what we know about the Christian faith. Yet the contrary thought, so not necessarily contrary, the other image of that John wants these disciples to hear and to follow Christ, the evidence of that is also in John the Gospel. As the Revelator speaks, he tells us about the tail end of that interaction with Jesus in the baptism. He sees walking with two disciples on the road, and he says to them, "Look, behold the Lamb of God," and they go and follow Jesus. So at least two of them do exactly that, and yet there's these others who maybe are not. And so there's certainly reason to speculate that way too. I just think that in this season of life, the thought that John knew and then wasn't real sure about it, that rings for me right now. It resonates in a way that it didn't used to. That there is a real sense and a possibility that the thing that I knew, I may not know, and yet I will come to know again.
0: Sure. Yeah. And I think when it comes to John particularly, and I know this gets a little bit ahead in the text and we can talk about it more later, Jesus calls John the Elijah who is to come. Think about Elijah's life and ministry as it's recorded in the book of Kings. I mean, Elijah has the great success of his contest against the prophets of Baal on Mount Carmel. And what happens right away? Well, the queen wants to kill him. And it sounds very much like what's been happening to John. Elijah runs away then and says he's ready to die. I mean, in one of the moments, of, I mean, boy, talk about a season of doubt that Elijah lived through. Well, if John is Elijah to come, then it wouldn't surprise me to see John's ministry take a similar shape as Elijah's did in 1 Kings.
1: Sure. Well, and in a similar parallel to be eclipsed by the one that he prepared the way for. Elijah has his ministry, and then he is overshadowed by Elisha, the one we know less about, except that he did twice as much as what Elijah did. And so in that prophet subsequent function there, John does his duty of preaching a baptism of repentance and bringing the people to fear their sin, and then Jesus comes behind him. And there's certainly a sense that John is probably expecting the eschatological reality as well as the Messiah appearing, and he's probably thinking of a different thing when he speaks of the one who is coming like a refiner's fire, who's going to set the axe at the root of the tree of Jesse, the tree of Israel, that there's going to be this destruction, and then it doesn't come in the form of a destroyer that he's thinking. It's something different. Yeah. Oh, well, are you really the Messiah? Because I thought that was going to look different.
0: Yeah. And I think John was right in his preaching, of course, when he spoke of Jesus coming with the refiner's fire and all the judgment that he preached. John was right. But I think maybe John was mistaken about the timing and perhaps mistaken about the path that takes both John and Jesus through the cross before those things would happen. And maybe that's what's one of the things that's going on here with the question, are you the Christ, or are you the one who is to come, or shall we look for another? That John is thinking, well, I didn't think this path was supposed to go through prison, Jesus. I know where we're headed, but I didn't think we were going to be in prison this whole time while we were getting there. And I think when we get to Jesus' answer, he's going to highlight, no, that is the way things will go, is through the cross, through prison. And maybe that's where John is questioning things. He's in prison, and he didn't see that part of it coming, or at least not as long as it's lasted.
1: Yeah, well, and he probably didn't even see the tendency of the prophets, that Jerusalem kills the prophets. He can't stay alive. That's actually the function of prophecy. The prophet comes, the prophet speaks, the prophet is rejected, and he dies at the hands of those he's sent to speak to.
0: Yeah. All right. So John has sent his question to Jesus through these two disciples who come to Jesus. They voice the question, are you the one who is to come, or shall we look for another? And then John answered them, go and tell John what you hear and see. Take us into the answer that Jesus gives.
1: Yeah, there is all of the evidence in front of you. What do you hear and see? You hear and see, and he's going to give this list of the specific items, but what you hear and see is what the prophets have said. These are the marks of the Messiah. These things are what the Messiah will do and how the Messiah will speak and how he will come into the world, and this is what Jesus has done. He is exactly what the prophets have proclaimed, that he would be this Messiah. So there isn't a way to hear and see that and come to a different conclusion. This really speaks to the veracity of Christianity overall, and also to the opposition of Christianity relative to other kinds of prophets or misinterpretations of Jesus relative to other religions. Jesus, the great prophet who comes, according to Islam, he comes speaking of himself and saying things like, I am the Son of Man. Right, so that thing that no Jew would ever say, because being sons of God is what we all are in Israel, but to be the Son of Man, as spoken of by Daniel, we would never say that aloud. Those sorts of things are the way that Jesus speaks of himself, and if he is a true prophet, as others would say he is, then he must also be the Messiah, because he clearly identifies himself by his deeds, his actions, and his words to be the Messiah exactly as prophesied.
0: So, and just so that we're quite clear on this, when the question is, are you the one who is to come, or shall we look for another? The answer that Jesus gives to that question is, yes, I am the one who is to come. No, you should not look for another. I mean, I know he doesn't say it in those words,
1: right?
0: But the words,
1: but he is still expressing
0: that.
1: We don't
0: want to miss that. And I think maybe dwell on that just a little bit more, especially what you were saying, that like Christianity, when you look at Jesus, to recognize Jesus as the fulfillment of all the promises of God is the, like, that is the right conclusion. And I think our people often feel this tension because they see Jesus, they know who he is, they've heard his word from the scriptures, and they're thinking, like, well, how could anybody not realize this? You know, because Jesus himself brings that up here in this answer.
1: Yeah, that is sort of the conclusion. It's like, of course I am. why would you not? Why would you not realize that? Yeah, that is a real struggle for us apologetically as Christians, because when we encounter folks who don't see that, at least for a moment, it's entirely mystifying, because we're familiar with the scriptures, we've heard and seen, we find that the Old Testament is echoed in the New Testament, and that when Christ speaks about himself, and when Matthew speaks about Christ, and when Paul speaks about Christ, we bring specifically the prophecy of the Old Testament into bear and apply it directly to Jesus. Just in case anybody is not real certain about this, here are all of the examples. And Jesus on the Emmaus Road with the two disciples, what does he say? He opens up the scriptures and shows how everything testifies to him. And so for us as Christians, we get that. We understand that by the eyes of faith and the ears of faith. We hear and trust the word and hear it that way. But it's a struggle, because not everyone, especially those apart from the household of faith, will hear that and understand it that way. And so we do have to struggle and wrestle with this. We do have to dig into it a little deeper and be attentive to the fact that these sorts of things, even though the language here is not, yes, I am the one, and no, you shouldn't be looking for another one. That's what this answer says. Go and tell John what you've seen and heard, because you've seen and heard the things that testify that I am the Messiah, and there will not be another one. I'm it. I'm the last one. I'm not a prophet after you. I am the prophet, priest, and king who was foretold of old. I'm the one who is coming to take away the sins of the world. Just like you said, but reiterating that again for you, that's exactly who I am.
0: Yeah, yeah. What a gracious answer that Jesus gives to John in that regard, that he reinforces those things that John had preached, that John has believed, that he might continue to believe. One of the things that, and I can't remember the first time I noticed this or who pointed it out to me, in later in the text, when we get to verse 10 and Jesus quotes from the Old Testament, he says that John is the messenger. And in Greek, that's the word angelos, the angel. He's the messenger. Well, here in verse 4, the go and tell John, that verb that's translated tell, uses that same root word of angelos in the verbal form. Mm-hmm. So the messenger, John, needs a messenger. The preacher needs a preacher. And I find that a marvelous reminder for all who occupy the pastoral office, that we too need those, you know, someone to come and preach the word to us for moments that perhaps we've forgotten it or our faith is in doubt.
1: Well, there's even a bigger moment waiting for both of us down the road, and that is, there is a day when you will step out of the office of public ministry to a particular congregation. And on that day, now you will have a preacher who is your preacher. That will actually be a dramatic shift in our pathway, in our career. I mean, obviously, we'll still do pulpit supply and other things too, but the regular proclamation is something that we will be receiving rather than giving in the same way. And that's an interesting thing for us to hear, that there is a time for us to proclaim and there is a time for us to hear. And obviously, in a small way, that happens often throughout life, but there will be a time when I retire, obviously, significantly sooner than when you retire. And when that happens, my duty then as a pastor is to step out of the office of the ministry in this place, and quite frankly, preferably go to a different place so that I don't interfere with the poor man who has to follow me, but to go into a house of God at that new place in a new Lutheran church and be a recipient of the preaching in that place. And now I get to be John in prison and hang out and hear the word of God instead of being the one proclaiming. And that's an entirely different seat on the bus.
0: Yeah, and John here, the messenger, needs these messengers to come to him, just like all Christians need the messengers to come, right? We need to hear this preaching. I love the simplicity too. You know, go and tell John what you hear and see. I mean, I remember like the I know this wasn't John the Baptist who said it, but in the Gospel of John, that invitation, just come and see, is the, like, look at Jesus. What do you see? Compare that to the Old Testament. So go and tell John those things that you yourselves are witnessing.
1: Yeah, and we're gonna pivot into a second. It's actually going to be not just that it concurs with the Old Testament, but it's better than the prophets of the Old Testament, that the Messiah comes and his particular ministry and his particular miraculous work is a little different, and it's a little bigger, and it's a little bolder. And, well, actually, not just a little bit, but there are specific things that appear only in the ministry of Christ, which are entirely different than what the prophets were given to do before him. Again, setting him apart, that this is not a prophet like the prophets. This is a prophet who is the Son of God, which is a completely different and completer thing, to use a horribly formed word.
0: That's all right. That's good. That's good. Let's pick those thoughts up on the other side of the break. You're listening to Sharper Iron on KFUO. We are talking to Pastor Jason Casper this morning. We'll be right back. Please stick around.

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1: 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Thank you, Jeff and Carol Keim, for being today's KFUO Day Sponsors.
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5: Welcome back to Sharper Iron. It is Tuesday, July 21st. We are studying Matthew chapter 11, verses 1 to 15 with Pastor Jason Casper. He serves at Mount Calvary Lutheran Church in LaGrange, Texas. Pastor Casper, prior to the break, we were looking at the answer that Jesus gives to John through the two disciples who have come to Jesus. We talked about, go and tell John what you hear and see. Again, we've noted the answer that Jesus gives is, yes, he is the one who is to come. No, don't look for another. Take us now more into the details of the way Jesus says that with the various things that can be seen and heard in Jesus' ministry.
6: Yeah, I'm going to look at these a little bit out of order because some of the things are regular prophetic work and some of them are not. So the lame walking, the lepers being cleansed, the dead being raised even, these are things that the prophets were given to have done in their ministry. In particular, we're talking Elijah for the point of framing here. And so Elijah and Elisha are both going to be performing this sort of miracles as they go on their ministry. That's important because those activities are the things that must be present for us to see that the Messiah and the prophetic line, this is really the guy. He's not going to be doing things that are weaker than the previous prophets. He's going to have to be doing the same sorts of things that the previous prophets have done. And where they have pointed to him, of course he points to himself, but that function of how the miraculous work of the prophetic office happens is there. But there are other things. The opening of ears and the opening of eyes is not given to the Old Testament prophets. And so when the blind are given to see and the deaf are given to hear, this is an entirely different thing. And this is, we can think about this theologically or we can think about this physically, and it doesn't make a big difference one way or the other. This is somehow a bigger kind of miraculous work than the ones that were done before. And we can see it in a theological way that ears being opened and eyes being opened are the things that give us to hear and to see the work of Christ and to hear the gospel. This is a breaking down of sin itself, because sin is blinding us to what the word would have us hear and see. And our ears are blocked off to hearing the forgiveness of sins and to hearing the law in its fullness. We can't actually receive God's word apart from the work of the Spirit, which comes and opens softening hearts, creating an open ear that can hear, creating eyes that can see. This is the thing that is entirely unlike the prophets. This is entirely the Son of God, different from the way the prophets work. So in saying to John's disciples, tell him what you hear and see, this is some of the stuff you hear and see. All the stuff the prophets must do, you hear and see that. And this too. This is different. This is the other thing, because we all know Elijah didn't heal blindness. We all know Elijah didn't cause the deaf to hear, but Jesus does. Mm.
5: Yeah, and then adding to that, the things that they are given to hear and see in this time are things that were predicted by the prophets of Jesus. As we mentioned beforehand, you can find passages that describe these deeds of the Christ, say in the prophet Isaiah. You know, you took them out of order for a helpful reason. I think taking them in order also yields some fruit in this way. When you look at the things that Jesus lists, the blind receive their sight, the lame walk, lepers are cleansed, the deaf hear, the dead are raised up, there does seem to be like, whoa, this is getting even more and more amazing every step of the way, all the way to the dead being raised up. But then Jesus adds one more, which doesn't sound as impressive as the others, and yet I'm convinced is probably intended to be the most impressive of all: the poor have good news preached to them.
6: Yeah, that's the whole point of all of this. The miracles are not here to be a thing of themselves. The miracles are here to point to the Christ and what he is here to do, what he's doing. He is coming to preach the good news of salvation, and his disciples are preaching the good news of salvation. And all of it is pointing to Jesus. And all of it is, ultimately, as we were talking about before, is pointing to the cross. The direction of this is, the good news is that sins are being forgiven, and very soon the full completion of all of the sacrifices is going to come to bear in the death of Jesus, God's Son. That is the good news of what's coming for you. Everything else, this undoing of sin, this undoing of death, this undoing of uncleanness, this accelerating work, which, yeah, the order that they happen in Matthew is the sort of accelerating ramp that gets bigger and bigger and bigger and actually lands on the good news of forgiveness in Christ. Mm-hmm. That's the thing that's coming. That's the fullness of what's being delivered in Jesus. Not all the other physical things, which are also amazing and awesome, but the fullness of sin being set aside and death being broken apart in a way that it can no longer bind us. That's a thing that can only happen by way of Jesus, and that fullness of getting bigger and getting faster and having a greater excitement about what's happening. That's really what Matthew is trying to convey in the way that he lays that out. Here's what's coming. Yeah. It's a big deal.
5: Yeah. Well, and apart from the preaching of the good news to the poor, the physical healings that Jesus is accomplishing, as wonderful as they are, remain temporary things. And only through the preaching of the good news to the poor and the believing of the gospel, the cross and resurrection of our Lord Jesus Christ, it's only through that that such healings are made eternal on the last day. And so apart from that preaching of the good news, the other things are great, but they're not yet complete. The preaching and the deeds of the Christ go hand in hand. And that's what Jesus, I think, is inviting John and his disciples to see, so that, verse 6, blessed is the one who is not offended by me. Blessed is the one who is not caused to stumble, John, in prison, because this is the road that the Christ is taking and those who follow him.
6: Yeah, that's kind of a prescriptive work in the word of Jesus. Blessed are you who are no longer going to be offended. This is not going to prevent you from hearing and understanding. In fact, it's going to enliven you in the faith, and it's going to encourage you in trusting that I am the Messiah. That's being taken away from you too. You don't have to worry about that either. I had another thought about the good news being preached, and it's escaped my mind already because, you know, I'm 50. If it comes back to me, I'll bring it back up.
5: I love how you set that moment up for us earlier. No, let's talk more about the beatitude. The blessed is the one who is not offended by me. Again, I think of the offense that Jesus might have, or the scandal, the stumbling block that might be put in place. Is this cross that Jesus is going toward, that his disciples bear following him? Blessed is the one who's not caused to stumble, because the path to salvation runs through the cross. That the all those things that John preached must first go through the cross before they are brought to their consummation. Blessed is the one who's not offended and caused to stumble by that reality.
6: Yeah, it's such a fun expression. The way that Jesus is talking about this, he's speaking directly to the state of mind where John probably is. he's struggling with this expectation of what the Messiah is going to do and accomplish and how. And I think that really is really, that's more his struggle. It's not so much that Jesus is doing what Jesus is doing, but the how is what's confusing him, because he is hearing the voice of Malachi, who he's quoting a couple different times, and hearing that voice, he's expecting this refiner's fire and this fuller's soap to be a literal refiner's fire and a literal fuller's soap and a literal axe at the root. And that's not what he sees. What he sees in Christ is the one who takes the axe to himself, the one who refines by his own death, and the one who purifies us by taking the sin away from us, not by burning it off of us. And so there's an image that he's expecting to see that he doesn't see. And Jesus is telling him, you don't be worried about that. This is what is actually supposed to always, all of this is exactly what's supposed to happen, that the refinement is coming by way of my death, and that the destruction of the house of Israel is actually a good thing, that when Israel is broken apart by crumbling on the cornerstone, by falling against the rock and crumbling to pieces, that Israel is actually going to be scattered among the nations, and the whole house of Israel, which will now include Jews and Gentiles together, that salvation in Christ alone will be the new identity of what Israel is, which isn't really new. It's all that Israel ever was. But now that the Messiah is manifested in our midst, we actually see the fullness of all the work and all the prophecy that has preceded us coming to bear in Jesus. And then in Jesus, we find the fullness and fulfillment of it. There isn't another thing. This is the whole deal.
5: Mm. Yeah, so blessed is the one not offended by Jesus. Now, in the next verse, those two disciples of John go back. Presume it says they went away, presumably to tell John exactly what they were told to convey to him. We don't hear the answer that John gives, what John thinks of it in the text. I would say presumably he dies faithfully, as we will hear in a few chapters, as he dies as a martyr. Mm-hmm. And yet the fact that Matthew doesn't record for us John's answer is perhaps an indication that this is a moment, blessed is the one. Well, that includes you and me, the readers, the hearers of this good news. Blessed, again, are you. This is not just for John. Certainly he needs the answer, but this is for all who hear and read these words of Jesus.
6: Yeah, we don't actually have to hear that John turn from his question. The absence of the question going forward is an answer in itself. That there is a question that comes up and then it goes away, that it's no longer an issue, that Jesus answered John in a way that satisfied his fear, satisfied his confusion, satisfied his uncertainty, that all that was set aside. And so we don't need to hear more about what John's opinion is. John shared his opinion for our benefit. We received the answer also for our benefit and his, and we're all set now. Move on. What's next?
5: All right, so Jesus, what's next? Jesus begins to speak to the crowds concerning John, and he begins to ask them, I think, rhetorical questions about what they went out in the wilderness. Why were you listening to John in the first place? Take us into those questions that he asks John. That the answer is no, you didn't go for these things.
6: What did you go out in the wilderness to see? Well, first of all, we don't go out in the wilderness for just any reason. We're going out in the wilderness because there is something there that is more of a draw than what we're finding in the hollow teaching in the tabernacles and in the temple and in the synagogues. We're finding something more important, bigger than that. Do we go to see a reed shaken in the wind? Do we go to see a cowering person? No, we didn't go to see one who cowers and runs in fear. Did we go out to see? But then, what did we go out to see? We go see a man dressed in soft clothing, which I've also understood as an aspersion about the moral character of the people who dress in soft clothing, that they might be a little foppish or kind of dandies. That we didn't go to see a man who was less than manly. We didn't go to see the people who live in the king's houses who are hiding from hard work and have soft hands. But we went to see something else. We went out to see a prophet, and this is kind of useful for us to hear the fullness of the sort of concealed accusation in that language, that the priestly class at this time, that the kings were all sort of not real tough, not real characters of hard work or diligence of any sort. And John is entirely different than that. And our current society and its sort of feminized weakness that tends to leak into the church on occasion, that's a thing that that John is a clear opposition to, that there is really a clear, bold proclamation of Christ in the gospel that does so without wavering and isn't caused to flex or bend in the wind like a reed, and it isn't softened so that it can be better received. It actually just says what the word is. We went to see a man who spoke what the Lord intended for us to hear, as the Lord intended for us to hear it, without weakening, softening, or backing down from what God's word is. And in the case of John, he is the preaching of the law that's followed by the gospel of Christ. And so he preaches repentance. Oh, you brood of vipers, who warned you to flee from the wrath to come? This is God's law coming to accuse us where we are, and that then prepares hearts and minds for Jesus, who comes forgiving sin. Those two things work in perfect concert together, that then goes on in the way that we're instructed to preach, that we preach God's law and God's gospel, that we accuse and condemn sin as God's law does, and that we forgive sin and set it aside as Jesus instructed us that we must do.
5: Now, Jesus saying you didn't go out to see those things then says, but a prophet, yes, and in fact, more than a prophet. And to answer that, Jesus quotes from the prophet Malachi. So now that we've said what John was not, talk more about what John is.
6: He's the messenger that Malachi talks about, of course. He's sending this one who is speaking, who is coming and preparing the way of the Lord. This is the one, this is where you get that Elijah allusion. And it's interesting because John denies that he's Elijah. Are you Elijah? No, I'm not Elijah. I'm not the prophet. And then Jesus comes and says, yeah, you are Elijah. You're exactly the one the scriptures talked about. You are the one who is preparing the way, who is leveling the path, who is straightening the road, getting everything aligned so that when Jesus comes, he comes to a place that's ready and freshly prepared to hear what he has to give to his people. That there is this true work that the prophet is coming to do, this preparatory work, and that's the one you went to see. And he spoke harshly to you, which all the prophets spoke harshly to you. They warned you of your sin. Flee from your sin. Turn from your wickedness. Turn away from the gods of Canaan. Turn away from your unbelief. All of the things that the prophets are constantly warning about. This is what John wants us to hear also, and that's what John comes to preach. That's what we ran out to hear. We went out into the wilderness to hear him speak. Not even a simple task, but to go out away from the cities into these dangerous places where robbers and brigands are, to go hear this man who's preaching, who's dressed in a funny way, who behaves in a strange way, in order to hear what the prophets actually said. You could make a connection here, probably, that what the prophets were preaching wasn't happening in the synagogues or in the temple, or at least not in the same way.
5: Okay, so this is who John is, according to the words of Jesus. And then verse 11, it's clearly important. Jesus starts it with truly, or amen, I say to you, among those born of women, there has arisen no one greater than John the Baptist, yet the one who is least in the kingdom of heaven is greater than he. So it's clearly an important saying of Jesus that he would start it with amen. And yet here we have Jesus reversing things on us yet again, much like he did, whoever finds his life will lose it, whoever loses his life for my sake will find it. Jesus loves to teach this way. What is he saying here in Matthew 11, 11?
6: Gosh, that sounds an awful lot like the first will be last and the last will be first. There is this fair comparison that Jesus is consistently teaching us. And he'll get into much greater detail in these things with the various banquet parables, that the seating position and the invitation, what we think we deserve, is different than what we really do deserve, and we ought to think of ourselves as someone who deserves nothing, because we don't deserve a good thing. And John, who is clearly the greatest of those born of women, he will be least in the kingdom of God. He is not going to be given. And you're sort of, we should probably hear this in the context of the disciples. It's almost as if John is counted among those disciples, but they get to see the resurrection. John doesn't. They get to see the crucifixion. John doesn't. John merely sees the appearance of the Messiah, and then he's taken out of the equation. He doesn't get to experience and live through the fullness of what the disciples will see and hear, and he then won't be able to proclaim that either. And so while he is great in his function here, he's going to be overshadowed by the work of those who will continue to prophesy the reverse prophecy back at what Christ has done and accomplished. Those men are going to be greater in their work than what John was. They're going to be doing a bolder, bigger thing for the kingdom of heaven in their work.
5: Yeah, I think you also get a sense of the greatness of the mercy and grace of our Lord Jesus within his kingdom, that his mercy and grace is so expansive that even someone as important as John is in the way that the Lord brings his work into the world. I mean, just think about the place that John stands in history. Sometimes we talk about with a foot in each testament, and he bridges that gap from the Old to the New Testament and gets to actually baptize the Christ. I mean, we talked about John's role in that in Matthew chapter 3, that, I mean, someone as important as John, yet the one who's least in the kingdom of heaven is greater than he, because that is how great the grace and mercy of our Lord Jesus Christ is, even to the least, that those that the world doesn't notice and don't play the same role that John does, they have this great place in the kingdom of heaven because the Lord's grace and mercy is so wonderful.
6: Yeah, that's also a great way to think about it, that it is all about the work of Christ accomplishing the forgiveness of sins, and that delivered to us while we were

0: and he comes to accomplish that for us and for our benefit, and does it in the fullness of the in just an unimaginable grandness, that sin can be conquered and that sin can be put away and taken from us and locked away in perdition forever, and we can never be bothered by it again in the resurrection. That's just an unimaginable thing for us. And so when Jesus gives us those sorts of expressions, it gives us a little glimpse of, you don't really understand that, and that's okay. It is so much greater than you can imagine. So here's a framing that gives you a little bit of a juxtaposition or two things that probably don't match.
1: Mm. What a wonderful teaching from our Lord Jesus. Now he continues, and we talked about this before, the suffering that comes, the violence, the opposition. Verse 12, from the days of John the Baptist until now, the kingdom of heaven has suffered violence, and the violent take it by force. So what's happening to John there in prison is not unexpected, according to Jesus.
0: No. In fact, it's exactly what's expected, that the prophet, we already know this about the prophets will be killed, but he is going to suffer violence for Jesus' sake specifically, unlike the prophets who didn't have a name to put on their Messiah. And so too for the disciples, who will, all but one will suffer a martyr's death. These men are all going to suffer for Jesus' sake, and their suffering is of course not comparable to Jesus' suffering, but the fact that we will suffer in the proclamation of the gospel is a promise that's given to us. You know, not the best, not the happiest and most cheerful of promises, but we should still take joy in that anyway, because yet that is another proof that what God intends for us to receive, we will. And one of the things is, you're going to suffer at the hands of unbelievers, at the hands of wicked men, and it has always been this way. Violence against the word of God is always the response of the world against Christ. And when violence comes to your door, that's because you have preached Christ, and the world can't stand that and will rebel and react against it and will bring death to your door as a result of it.
1: Mm. And Jesus continues then in verse 13, all the prophets in the law prophesied until John. If you are willing to accept it, he is Elijah who is to come. He who has ears to hear, let him hear. Take us into that rest, the rest of this text.
0: Yeah, just in case you were unclear, this is Elijah. I am not Elijah. Actually, you are. You're absolutely the one who we were told to look for, that there would be an indicator that the Messiah has come. There must be a prophet. There must be an one in the office of Elijah who comes to speak. And if you see this man, you have to trust that he is indeed the one who is the Elijah. And you have ears and you have heard. So you have heard. Now trust in what you have heard and continue to hear. There is this ongoing thing now, just as where the disciples of John, he tells them to go and tell John what you've seen and heard. Go and continue to hear. John wasn't here to give you everything you need to hear. John was here to prepare you for what is to be heard yet after this, that there is still more coming. And so now your ears are not done. Your deafness in unbelief is over, and now there is more of this Christ to be revealed to you and what you're going to continue to see and hear. And there's a whole lot more of Jesus' work and ministry yet to go, as he is going through Judea, as he is working his way eventually to Bethlehem and into Jerusalem, and as he goes on to the cross itself. There is a continual work and continual preaching all the way along, that Jesus will continue to speak of himself, and he will continue to prophesy about what he is about to accomplish in Jerusalem, and then he's actually going to go do it.
1: Mm. Yeah, the mention of the prophets and the law here reminds me of what Jesus said in the Sermon on the Mount back in chapter 5, that he has not come to abolish those things, but rather to fulfill them. And so, yes, the prophets and law prophesied until John. Who's here now? Jesus, the one who is fulfilling those prophets, who's fulfilling that law for the sake of this good news being preached to the poor, that we might have eternal life, the freedom from sin and death forever. That's what is coming through this ministry of Jesus. So, the one who has ears to hear, let him hear. We've got about 2 minutes here. Pastor Casper, help us to wrap things up on this text this morning.
0: Yeah, what a great text. This is an encouraging thing for Christians to hear, that there are doubters, that there is uncertainty, even in the most faithful people, that the greatest born of women, that he is the one who is still least in the kingdom, that composition of what his work is and how forgiveness is given to

0: all that the uncertainty that we all experience in the faith is really a part of the experience of faith, that there is still a continual display for us that Christ is the one who is forgiving sin, that Christ is the one who is accomplishing our salvation, that Christ is the one who is delivering it to us and will bring it together in a completeness on the last day. All of that is always an ongoing process for us. And this is where Luther talks to us about how to live out the Christian life. When you rise each morning, remember your baptism in the name of the Father, Son, and Holy Spirit. Pray the Lord's Prayer. Recite the Creed. Go about singing a hymn on your way to do your business. There is a constant refreshing and renewal and reminding. And that's really the benefit of what the Lord has given us. He's given us His Scriptures. He's given us His church to constantly refresh and renew us. He's given us all these things so that the weakness of our sin and the weakness of our doubting can constantly be overcome and constantly be pushed down and beaten up a little bit, always setting that aside and reassuring that even though you're uncertain about your salvation, Christ is certain about your salvation. And even though you're uncertain about this prophecy that's for you, it is for you, and it is certain. And it really was the Messiah who came, and all the Scriptures really do attest to this Jesus. And not a different Jesus, and not a Jesus who had a different purpose, but only to work out your salvation, which He's done.
1: Pastor Jason Casper serves at Mount Calvary Lutheran Church in LaGrange, Texas. He's been helping us today to study Matthew chapter 11, verses 1 to 15. Pastor Casper, thanks for being our guest today.
0: Indeed. Thanks for having me again. It's always been a treat, and it always will be.
1: I am your host here on Sharper Iron, Pastor Timothy Apple of Faith Lutheran Church in Godfrey, Illinois. 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Thanks for spending the morning with us today. Talk with you again tomorrow.
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5: Beware, lest you fall. This is Ken Ham, an Aussie transplant with a passion for sharing the truth of God's Word. The Apostle Peter warns of a time when scoffers will claim that physical processes go on and on without any divine intervention. Peter specifically mentions that these scoffers will reject creation, the flood, and the coming judgment by fire. He also warns that they'll try to lead Christians away into their error. Sadly, many of today's scoffers are succeeding. They deny the history of God's Word and lead many Christians to do the same. We need to heed Peter's warning today and beware of the scoffer's argument. Let God be true, and every scoffer a liar. God's Word is true from the very beginning.
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8: Christ is risen. 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
1: I'm Sarah Golseth.
0: We are recording at the LCMS convention in Phoenix, Arizona. 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
1: It is the same person. 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
0: Joining us today, the Reverend Sergio Maita. He's an LCMS missionary serving in Puerto Rico. He's a church planter, a theological educator, and fellow podcaster. Pastor Maita, welcome to the Coffee Hour.
2: Thank you. Thank you for having me.
0: We are looking forward to learning about your podcast. But first, we're going to learn about your path to becoming a missionary and a pastor and a missionary and serving in Puerto Rico as well. Tell us your story, where you grew up, and then we'll talk a little bit about your path to becoming a pastor.
2: Yeah, sure. I mean, it's a very interesting story because one of the first Lutheran churches in Venezuela was planted next to my grandparents' house, right? So as a child, my mom used to attend like the Sunday Bible school. My grandpas, they never became Lutheran, sadly, but my mom grew up in the Lutheran church, the Lutheran faith, and she got married, and then my brother and I were born, and we were born into the Lutheran faith. So, that mission plan, small mission plan in rural, Venezuela changed the story of my family, the history of my family. Now, my brother and I, we are two missionaries doing for others what was done to us, just sharing that comfort that Lutheranism brings to us.
1: Mm-hmm. That is a great backstory.
2: Oh, yeah.
1: Tell us your path from being Lutheran, born Lutheran in Venezuela, to seminary. How did you end up at seminary?
2: Yeah, well, so I grew up in the Lutheran church, was raised there, became involved with music from very early in my life, and then became a leader of our church there in Maturin, the east side of Venezuela, and especially. When my grandpa died, that was a very significant moment for me. It made me think about, eternal life and things like that, transcendental themes. And then I got invited to be part of a seminary in residential program that we were starting there. Mm-hmm. And I said, I would like to know more about, Jesus and the Bible and the Lutheran theology. So I went there. I didn't want to be a pastor at that time. That wasn't clear for me. But I wanted to have a time for learning more about, theology. But then everything changed. I fell in love with, our theology. And especially, the why do we have this treasure? It isn't just for us. It's for others. So did this, what I said about comfort, I really love Colossians when Paul says something like, the God of comfort who comforts us so that we may comfort others with the same comfort with which we are comforted. Mm-hmm. And I think that summarizes, my intention or my goal as a missionary and as a pastor.
0: Tell us a bit about where you studied in Venezuela. I know that that this institution has a remarkable history.
2: Yes, it does. It all started in the late, 70s. A missionary called Rudy Blanc. He was like the principal, and then he said, "Oh, I think we want for our pastors in Venezuela to be formed to have a solid Lutheran theology education." And then, as I said, for this program, this special program, who was led by missionaries, Lutheran LCMS missionaries in Caracas, the capital. I got invited to go there and spend time with them for 2 years, 3 years. And after that, I graduated. I received a call to be a pastor and a professor in the same institution. And later I came to Fort Wayne and got my STM. So.
0: Wow. That's... What a story. Okay, so you came, what happened then after coming to Concordia Theological Seminary in Fort Wayne? Where did you go from there?
2: I went to Venezuela again to serve as a pastor, stay for a year, little over than a year, and then I received a call to be a missionary in the Dominican. Mm-hmm. I went there primarily because they were planning to have a seminary in the DR. So I wanted to be involved in theological education and then for being a missionary too. Mm-hmm. And at that time, I will say that my heart was more inclined to like pastoral formation. But then I fell in love with, you know, the mission field, especially this first love that people have when they, you know, they have this thirst for, you know, like getting to know more about our theology. That is just, you know, amazing. It's mm-hmm. something that I really love.
1: So you're serving now in Puerto Rico.
2: Yes. I spent 10 years in the DR as a missionary and theological educator. I have been involved in the we have a seminary there too.
1: Yeah.
2: Who opened in 2017. Now we are going to have our 10th anniversary. I have been working all this time with theological education, with a seminary, but last year I received a call to be a missionary in Puerto Rico. So the island next to the DR.
1: Yes.
2: Small island, very small. Yeah.
1: What was that transition like going from teaching theological education, being at a seminary, to being a missionary in Puerto Rico?
2: Yeah, well, I have been doing both since the very beginning. Okay. I have been doing both. I planted a church in the capital, the Dominican, in Santo Domingo. Mm-hmm. You know, like a large city, like 40 million people live there. And it went well. It's still going. And then I was a professor at the same time. So I'm doing pretty much the same. But now in Puerto Rico, just trying to cope with teaching online maybe more than in Santo Domingo. But I'm still teaching and being a missionary, church planter.
1: Got it. Yeah. Well, tell us about where you get to live and serve now in Puerto Rico.
2: Yeah, I live in Carolina. So we'll call it the metro area, San Juan. And then all the pueblos, how they call it, towns in near to San Juan. And I have been very involved since, you know, last year in our church in Bayamón. It is a thriving church. I mean, we are very glad what God is accomplishing there. So I work with another missionary, Pastor Lehman, and Pastor James Sharp. Mm-hmm. We all work together there, and we have plans for extending that. To have a mission station in Carolina, where we live, to have another mission station in Atillo, which is, you know, the north central part of the island. Mm-hmm. We have two other more churches there too.
0: So you've lived in Venezuela, the Dominican Republic, Puerto Rico. What are the things that are similar, and what are the some of the maybe the differences across the cultures?
2: Mm-hmm. Oh yeah, that's a good question. I think we as part of the Caribbean, we share similarities. Mm-hmm. I think that people are very open, you know, and they are very welcoming. Mm-hmm. The food can be a little different, but it's, you know, similar in many ways. I would say that the most different thing in Puerto Rico will be like the influence of North American culture because of being a territory of the States. Mm-hmm. So they have a very interesting mix between North American culture and Latin America. Yeah, even, I mean, the way they speak, they speak both languages. Yeah.
0: Tell us about the ways that you've been able to connect with the community that you serve, and how are you able to connect them to Word and Sacrament?
2: Yeah, well, we are a very active congregation in our community. We love to offer things that the community needs, like, you know, like workshops. Mm-hmm. Like we did a workshop or an event for Mother's Day. And then something that you will find in Puerto Rico is like people feel lonely because of the immigration. Mm. So you see like the United States has now more Puerto Ricans than the island. Isn't that unbelievable?
1: Huh.
2: But you see like there are families leaving the country, or they were, now they are coming back after Hurricane Maria especially. Most of them, they left, but they were people who remain. And you know, you have mothers, right, who their children are living far away. So people feel lonely. So as a church, we want to embrace them, to get them know that we are a family for them. You know, that is one way. And the other thing is like we do a lot of thing in the internet, as you were saying, the podcast, for instance, our webpage. Yeah.
1: You mentioned Hurricane Maria. What are some of the other challenges that the people of Puerto Rico face?
2: Oh, well, I mean, we are still struggling for Hurricane Maria.
1: Yeah.
2: Just think about it. Like, I spent like a month in June in the States, and I went back to Puerto Rico. So that first weekend, we got no water running. Hmm. Wow. Because a pipe broke, something like that.
1: Yeah.
2: And then for the weekend, we didn't have water. Things like that. Or sometimes the power, electricity, mm-hmm. you know, because of the system. Mm-hmm. So, like, not having electricity. So, mm-hmm. I mean, but I will say that most of all is loneliness. Like, mm-hmm. people not having the whole family, because that's something that we share. Like, Venezuela, the Dominican, Puerto Rico, we are a family culture. Mm-hmm. We like to be together. And I mean family, the large family. Mm-hmm. Like, cousins and aunts and uncles, like everyone.
1: Yeah.
0: We're talking with the Reverend Sergio Maita. He's an LCMS missionary serving in Puerto Rico. We'll continue the conversation in just a moment. We get to learn about his podcast as well right here on the Coffee Hour. I'm Andy Bates.
1: I'm Sarah Golseth.
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0: Welcome back to the Coffee Hour. I'm Andy Bates.
1: I'm Sarah Golseth.
0: We're at the LCMS convention in Phoenix, Arizona, and we are recording today to share this story with you in the near future. The Reverend Sergio Maita is our guest. He's an LCMS missionary serving in Puerto Rico. He's a church planter, theological educator, and podcaster. Yeah. And you just launched into this world of podcasting well. And I mean, we get to do podcasts all the time. We broadcast on radio, but you know, all of our talk programs that we produce are also podcasts as well. And we have fun doing it, but we've learned a lot. It's been challenging to learn as the technology continues to change. You decided to jump into this, or maybe you were told you needed to jump into this. Yeah. I'm not sure how that worked out.
2: Yeah, more like later.
0: So Pastor Sergio, tell us about your podcast, how it began, and what you talk about on your podcast.
2: I mean, this is something new for me, as you were saying. It's a new environment, getting used to the cameras and all that. So I appreciate more your work now, right? But as a missionary, you do what is required. Mm-hmm. Mm-hmm. So I think there is a great opportunity for sharing the gospel in the internet, and I think that that is a place in which the church need to have a voice, a clear voice. And like today, people will know about your church, and they will have a, you know, like profile of your church for the internet mm-hmm. before going to the church. Mm-hmm. And so it's, to have a presence there is necessary, right? So Pastor James Neuendorf, he was doing recording videos, and he had this channel on YouTube. And then when he knew that I was moving to Puerto Rico, he said, "Oh, we should invest more time in the podcast." And it had been going great. I mean, we have been doing this for 8 months or so, maybe mm-hmm. a little more. And we had our goal of 500 subscribers.
1: Wow.
2: Like a month ago.
0: Congratulations.
1: That's awesome.
2: Thank you. Thank you very much. And it's wild. The internet is wild. It really is.
1: Yes. Agreed.
2: Yeah. Yeah, like we have more listeners in Mexico than we have in Puerto Rico. Can you imagine that?
1: That's so interesting.
2: We weren't thinking about like the mission in Puerto Rico, in Mexico, when we, you know, started this. But, you know, it's like God is driving us wherever mm-hmm. he wants us. Mm-hmm. And so we have been seeing fruits of this, like 20 or even more contacts that we have given to the Mexican church.
1: Wow.
2: People interested in theology, especially young men.
1: Yeah. That's this awesome.
2: Oh, yeah. It is. It really is. And it's going great. And we want to expand that. The difficulty is, you know, like, we need to do a lot of things.
1: So. Yeah, producing podcasts, especially video, as you guys are doing. There's a lot behind the scenes that we have set up here as well at the convention. If you guys could see the set that we have going on here to make all of this possible, and that's what you guys are figuring out too for your own podcast. Tell us, what kind of topics do you guys talk about? Theology, I'm assuming, but
2: yes.
1: What are people interested in hearing about? What kinds of topics do you find most interesting for people?
2: Yeah, our goal is just to get the word out, and then that people will realize that we, the Lutheran Church, are in Puerto Rico, so they are aware of our presence mm-hmm. primarily. And then besides that, that we are interested in receiving them, mm-hmm. that they could come, you know, to our church without any difficulty. We are a welcoming church, mm-hmm. right? And then they like, you know, the things who are very particular to Lutheranism. Mm-hmm. So they don't look for a generic Christianity, but things like law and gospel, you know, the Augsburg Confession, all that. People love that. And besides that, I will say that stories are the most significant of impacting for the community. When we invite the members of our churches to tell us, why do you become a Lutheran?
1: Mm.
2: Right? But do you become a Lutheran? Yes. And then just hearing that, listening to that, make people to see themselves. Maybe they are struggling with the same things. So it's good. And it's even good for us as missionaries. But you get have the chance to hear, to listen from them the gospel.
0: Mm-hmm. What have you learned in the process of producing your podcast? And we haven't mentioned the name of your podcast yet.
2: Yes,
0: what's the name of your podcast?
2: Cristo en el Centro. So Christ in the Center mm-hmm. in Spanish. And well, that tells you something, right?
0: Yeah.
2: So we want to talk about Jesus, mm-hmm. just about Jesus. Even when people are talking about their stories, I mean, they're not just talking about themselves. It's about the comfort and the gospel, and especially Jesus, right? His death and resurrection for our sins mm-hmm. Brings to them. To their lives.
0: Mm-hmm. What have you been learning in the process of producing a podcast now, a regular podcast for 6 to 8 months now?
2: Yeah.
0: What have you been learning about this whole process, whether it's the technical process or the people that you're serving through the podcast?
2: Yeah, I mean, I think it's a good opportunity when we see the figures who are listening to us, and then which topics, you know, people are interested. It gave us the opportunity to know more about, you know, our community in the internet. And besides that, this is a job. I mean, it can be just, you know, it requires a lot from you, like preparation and all that. It's a full job.
1: Mm-hmm.
2: We would like to have to, I mean, to do more in that respect, but let's see.
1: Always more.
0: It's a common theme around
1: all
0: here.
1: Of us are chuckling because we know.
2: Yeah. Well, we're struggling to have one episode every week.
1: Mm.
2: One mm-hmm. every week. And it requires a lot just to have the discipline, and then our schedule is competing with other things. It's like recording every time we have a chance. It's just, yeah.
0: You need a good producer, but you can't have any of ours.
1: Heard here, here. Heard it first here, folks.
0: Can't steal any of ours. They're great.
1: How do you see the internet podcasting? How do you see that being a really important tool for you on the mission field, working in Puerto Rico and reaching people around the region where you are?
2: Yeah, I think that more than ever, now you have the chance to get the word outside. So people will come to our church, you know, for the divine service and the Bible study. We have a midweek Bible study, which is, people love theology and to learn about the Bible, but they will listen to that too. If we have nothing in the internet, they will listen to others. So we want to be there for them. And then another thing is, like, is this a really good evangelistic tool? Because now if they have a friend, right, they can say, do you want to know more about my church? Here is the video. Watch it. You know, and this fantastic. They don't like, the members of our church don't feel the pressure to summarize the Lutheran faith to other, and then they can give this, you know, share something. And it's have been good.
0: Tell us about your audience. I know you mentioned that you have many viewers and listeners in Mexico, but what's the age demographic? Who are you reaching? Do you know anything about the demographics that you're reaching with your podcast, Central?
2: I will say, like, most of the people who listen to us, they are young adult men, which for us was like, wow, this is interesting. So not many women, but men, young men who are interested in solid theology. Those are the ones who are listening to us. So we have been receiving a lot of interest from those who are studying in the universities, and they want to know more about, you know, a historical, solid Christianity. So Lutheranism is right in the middle too, because you have a traditional Roman Catholic culture, but then a lot of influence of evangelicalism. So it's good to be there, so they can find a more biblical, maybe, and a solid confession, especially because of the means of grace. That's something that is lacking in evangelicalism, right? So, yeah.
1: How does your work on the internet, with the podcasting and all of that, how does that support the work that you're doing on the ground in Puerto Rico, working face-to-face with people as a missionary?
2: Well, as I said, like, when people come to our churches in Puerto Rico, they have already heard about us, right? They have, like, just to share something with you, one of our goals, it was Pastor Nuendo's goal, was to be, like, the first, you know, the first link in Google.
1: Yeah.
2: And we reach it. Now, when you look for Lutheran Church, LCMS, Puerto Rico, we are the first in line.
1: Nice.
2: Isn't that awesome?
1: That's great.
0: Outstanding.
2: I mean, we are not the Lutheran Church with more congregations, but in the internet, we are the first. So when they want to know more about Lutheranism, they will click to the first, right? And then we'll, see our webpage. So they will know more about Lutheranism from, you know, us than maybe the Elka Church or the others who are there too.
1: Yeah.
0: What can we expect to hear on your podcast, Cristo en el Centro, in the future? What are some of the topics you're looking to cover, or some of the guests you're looking to have?
2: Yeah, well, we have professors from the seminary who comes. We have members of the church who share their story. And something that we would like to do more. Now we have hymns.
1: Yes.
2: So all
1: we do like hymns.
2: Yeah. Like, we made a video with a Pastor Weber who wrote a lot of hymns for our new hymnal in Spanish. And we were just sharing, you know, the theology and the hymns. And that was one of our, best episodes, with more, listeners. So that's something that we do too, so people can listen to good hymnody, mm-hmm. Lutheran hymnody.
1: Mm-hmm. Yeah. What are you looking forward to? What are you excited about with the podcast, with the work you're doing in Puerto Rico, the people you get to meet, your work with Pastor Neuendorf? What's exciting for the future for you?
2: Yeah, it's exciting, all the opportunities that we have. It's exciting to see that young adult men are interested in theology. They are mm-hmm. the present, the future of the church. It's exciting to see, you know, how God is growing. And, you know, like, we can already see the fruits of our work. Mm-hmm. And as I say, we could start something in Hatillo and then in Carolina, two new places, mission stations. They are there. It's ready to do that. But we need more. In order to accomplish all that, we need more, right?
0: Understood.
2: To do always the podcast, yeah. we need more. To plant two other churches, we need more people, more resources. So,
1: yeah.
0: How can we find your podcast, Cristo en el Centro?
2: Well, just go to Google, to YouTube, and then type Cristo en el Centro. And maybe we can share a link in mm-hmm. the video too. And besides that, we are on all the podcasts, what are the names of those? Like
1: platforms, Spotify, Apple.
2: Yeah, all that. We are on all of them. Yes.
0: Very good. Cristo en el Centro, a podcast from our missionaries in Puerto Rico. Our guest today, the Reverend Sergio Maita, LCMS missionary serving in Puerto Rico, is a church planter, theological educator, and fellow podcaster. Thank you, Pastor Maita, for being our guest on the Coffee Hour.
2: Oh, thank you for the invitation. It's a pleasure to be here with you.
0: 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I'm Andy Bates.
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7: Good morning, this is Dan Darnall from KFUO Radio. The Lutheran Church Missouri Synod is meeting in convention this week. 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

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That was Just As I Am by the Concordia Seminary Chorus. 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

0: On this date, July 21st, 2026, KFUO thanks and remembers our day sponsors, Jack and Kathy Netzeband of Waterloo, Illinois. Jack was called home to the Lord on March 9th, 2025. Kathy is thankful for the blessing that Jack was to her and to their family for over 69 wonderful years, and she looks forward to seeing him again in the heavenly kingdom. Once again, we thank and remember our day sponsors, Jack and Kathy Netzeband, on what would have been their 70th wedding anniversary today.
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1: Philip ran to the Ethiopian and heard him reading Isaiah the prophet and asked, "Do you understand what you are reading?" And he said, "How can I, unless someone guides me?" 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
2: 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Jeff and Carol made a gift to KFUO in honor of their son, Nicholas, as they celebrate his baptismal birthday today. Jeff and Carol are thankful to the Lord for the blessing that their son continues to be to them, and they pray the Lord continues to love, guide, and bless Nicholas each and every day. Thank you, Jeff and Carol Keim, for being today's KFUO Day Sponsors.
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0: Friends, I want you to picture a workshop at Corinth a year or two after an imperial decree scattered the Jews of Rome. On the bench, goat's hair cloth and all a needle. And around that bench, three sets of tired hands, a husband and a wife, Aquila and Priscilla, and a guest who just arrived from Athens, worn slap out. The guest is the Apostle Paul. It's at this table where Paul will eat and work and recover his strength. From that table, the word will go next door and a synagogue ruler will be baptized with his whole household. Around that table, before the chapter ends, this same couple will take aside one of the most passionate preachers of the age and explain to him the way of God more accurately. In today's chapter, Acts 18, we have some very famous scenes, a night vision and a Roman tribunal. Good morning, dear saints, and welcome to Thy Strong Word. Today is Tuesday, July 21st, and you're listening to the program where every weekday morning we explore the Holy Scriptures through which God bespeaks us righteous and nourishes our faith. I'm your host, Pastor Phil Boo of St. John Lutheran Church, coming to you from Laverne, Minnesota. Before we get too far into our show today, I just want to take a moment to thank you for your support of the program. That's right, you. And we certainly have a sponsor today. It's the Lutheran Heritage Foundation. But just like you, they're doing great work by going out into the world and proclaiming the name of Christ, translating and publishing materials that help explain the faith clearly in the languages of people that they understand, their heart languages, the ones they pray in and think in. That way, Christians around the world can hear the pure gospel in their own tongue. You can learn more about their great work at lhfmissions.org. We're grateful for their support. And as I said before, we're grateful for your support of the show. All right, well, getting into Acts chapter 18 to help us in this journey, joining us is the Reverend John Schenck, pastor of Trinity Lutheran Church in Edwardsville, Illinois. Pastor Schenck, welcome back to the show.
1: Well, good morning. Thank you always for having me. It's always a lot of fun to be in God's Word together and to explore it and here with the second missionary journey to join with Paul as he's meeting new people, as the Word of God is growing and spreading, but also the many challenges of that spreading of God's Word and many different applications for us in our life and, yeah, many ways to be encouraged.
0: And, you know, you're talking about the second missionary journey, too. You know, when I was growing up, I heard, you know, first missionary journey, second missionary, Paul's journey here and there, and all these names. And it's hard to keep up with. And frankly, even as a pastor who's been on the job for, you know, getting close to 20 years, it still amazes me how when I read Acts, something else kind of pops out. And I think that's because Acts probably doesn't, I don't know, maybe it does, but unlike the letters, which are often just very succinct in the way that they, you know, give us information about God's will for our lives, the book of Acts is, well, more of a travel log, and it's certainly God's word and speaks to our heart and strengthens our faith, but it's a different type of literature. And so I think it's something that, I don't know, I just grow every time I read it. So it's been pretty exciting.
1: Yeah, I would agree with you. It seems like many, many ways Acts for me move so quickly. And then, you know, using other commentaries and other people, I'm not as smart as others to automatically make the connections. It's like, sure. Oh, that name shows up here or there in this letter and in that letter, or make this connection between what Paul says here to the letter there. And is that, as we turn to your holy word, open not only our ears, but our hearts to receive the very word for which we hear and know how your word continued to spread, worked by your Holy Spirit. Be with us and encourage us with your constant presence as you encourage through your son, St. Paul, and his work. Be with us and all those who are listening today in the midst of their work. Remind them of your presence and your grace and mercy all through your son, our Lord Jesus Christ. In his name we pray. Amen.
0: Amen. Well, let's talk first where we've been. Yesterday, Paul crossed three different various cities. In Thessalonica, he reasoned from the scriptures for three Sabbaths, and the reward was a riot and the charge that they had turned the world upside down. In Berea, the noble ones received the word eagerly, examined the scriptures daily to see if the things that he was saying were true. Not just sort of general preaching, although that's also, I guess, having a Berean spirit, but in contrast to those in Thessalonica who really kind of ran him out of town, the Bereans said, well, let's listen to this guy, but let's check it against scripture. And then in Athens, he's walking around. There are probably more gods in Athens than people. He's grieved by this city full of idols, and yet he proclaims Christ clearly. He starts from an altar to an unknown God. He lands on repentance and the risen judge. Some mocked, some believed. But as our guest said yesterday, actually it was yesterday on Monday, as our guest said, you know, the one thing that we see a shift, though, is that he now starts to say, you know, I don't know, I'm going to preach Christ and him crucified alone. We're going to talk a little bit about that, because Paul's going to leave Athens, where maybe he wasn't as explicit, at least not in the text, about Christ's resurrection. He does speak of the resurrection, but the gospel applied to them didn't really come out. So I don't know, does that shift his thinking? We'll look into it. But he goes some 40 miles west to Corinth, this booming multi-harbor trade city. Pretty big place. So, you know, if Athens was the intellectual capital of Greece, Corinth was sort of the opposite, more of the basal things. And Paul's going to come with no team. He has no money. He doesn't even have letters of introduction. So he is sort of on the back foot here. But we're going to check it all out. Let's meet Paul then as he walks into Corinth. This is going to be Acts chapter 18. I'll be reading from the English Standard Version. Pastor, I'm going to get really quick and just read the first four verses. After this, Paul left Athens and went to Corinth, and he found a Jew named Aquila, a native of Pontus, recently come from Italy with his wife Priscilla, because Claudius had commanded all the Jews to leave Rome. And he went to see them because he was of the same trade. He stayed with them and he worked, for they were tent makers by trade. And he reasoned in the synagogue every Sabbath and tried to persuade Jews and Greeks. Well, so far, Pastor, that's pretty much Paul's MO. You know, he gets a home base of operations and he's heading to the synagogue every Sabbath. He's constantly gathering with the devout Jews where he's at. A little different, though, that he comes and he hangs out with some fellow tent makers. Tell us a little bit about it.
1: Yeah, the last time we were together, we had Priscilla and Aquila, and it was in that form. She often then, after this, is listed first, which makes everybody wonder, like, of her, you know, prominence and importance in the spreading and the work and the assistance to Paul. We were in Romans 16 the last time, so... Huh. Yeah, so I can't leave them behind. They're just following me, or I'm following them here. So, and not only that, but I think I referenced this chapter when we were talking about Romans 16, because they were in Rome and they were kicked out or left Rome under the decree from Claudius. And it's interesting where it says like all the Jews had to leave. There is a Roman historian that talks about this, and he doesn't say Christ, but a lot of people see what he says as a misunderstanding or a misspelling of just Christ. So it's like the riots under Christos or Christian or something that. And it's like, well, are these riots? Because as you see, and as you've been through the book of Acts here, when the word of God, when the gospel is first being preached, they do start in the synagogue, right? They're starting with people that they can make these connections. Here is the fulfillment of all that we have hoped for, and his name is Jesus. And he died for us, and he rose for us, and he has overcome, and in his name we are forgiven, and in his name we are baptized in his name. And obviously, there are a number who believe, and there are a number then who will persecute, or enough is enough with your infighting of your religion, kind of labeling all together as Jews and kicking them out. So I think that's a really interesting history.
0: No, it really is. And not that we necessarily need this, but we find constantly plenty of outside or extra biblical evidence that the things that the Bible is saying are true. And people sometimes wonder, well, you know, the Bible, and Luke is really good at this, gives us a lot of these extra details, you know, people's names and locations, even like how long it takes to get there. Why is this so important? Well, I guess I'm sure there are plenty of reasons, good storytelling not being the least of them, but the Holy Spirit knows that we want to make these connections to real history. I don't want to speak for the Holy Spirit, but you know, the Bible isn't to be considered some sort of inspirational religious text that gives us kind of these great stories to motivate us to good works or something, but rather the real and true historical activity of God on earth. And so whether quite intentional or just incidental, it's awesome when we see these things. Not that it makes us believe the Bible more, but it's very nice to break down boundaries for even unbelievers who might just see it as a mythological book.
1: Oh, absolutely. Yeah, absolutely. There's so many times lately, I don't know if it's my algorithm where I am searching for like debates between Christians and non-Christians and some apologetics lately. It's just something it's interesting to listen to. So then I'm being fed all this stuff of like, why not to be a Christian? And it's like, oh, and like, I'm listening to their arguments and they're so weak. It's just so weak. And it's like, well, you believe the Bible, but there's no historical evidence that there was even a Paul. And there's no historical evidence that there was a Jesus. And it's like outside of the Bible. And then you start looking, you're like, no, there's a lot. And the more you're just honest about these Roman historians, you see there's quite a lot of connections, and how the Bible then gives us these times and dates later on in our text, we'll see in other, where it's like, oh yeah, these people really existed outside of scriptures. You can see their lives, and where no, that's just simply wrong. No, does that make someone a believer? No, but hopefully it removes a barrier out of their
0: right
1: thought process that I have to suspend historical realities to become a Christian. It's like, no, you have to suspend this nonsense that the Bible isn't actually giving you a historical fact. You have to suspend the thought that your belief is without any evidence. No, that's not what belief is. You are trusting based on what is clearly before you, that Jesus rose from the dead. So yeah, it's amazingly helpful.
0: I think it is interesting and coincidental that last time we were together, we were in Romans 16 and we're mentioning at that time, Paul saying, Aquila and Priscilla, my fellow workers in Christ. But there, it's kind of dubious at this point, though, in the book of Acts, whether they are Christians, or maybe you have a different perspective. He doesn't specifically mention it yet. In fact, it kind of suggests the other way. I found a Jew named Aquila. What are your thoughts on that?
1: Yeah, they might have been simply Jewish. You know, obviously they're Jewish in genealogy and racial, you know, background, but doesn't automatically mean, you know, Paul was Jewish, but he doesn't call them brothers yet. You know, he doesn't call them, my fellow worker yet, as he will right in other times and other places. But it might just mean that they are the first ones to be converted here in Corinth, which would be
0: yeah,
1: really.
0: I mean, we don't know either way. If for whatever reason they haven't come to faith yet, no worries, friends, they do. Probably hard to hang out with Paul very long without hearing about Jesus a lot.
1: Yeah.
0: But at the same time, it gives us a little insight, too, into kind of the fraternity union there is sort of unofficial between these tradespeople, you know? I don't want to read too much into it. It's just a couple of sentences and certainly not the point of the text. I'm sure there's someone out there who's written entire books on the trades of the first century. But at the very least, from my point of view, it seems kind of neat that they're sort of pooling their resources. He doesn't. At the very least, they're friends, I guess that's what I'm trying to say.
1: And it does tell us something about our lives, right? That God is going to place you. You don't have to, you know, if God calls you to China or India or wherever, well and good. go with our prayers and blessing to do missionary work, wherever that is. But God calls us all into our jobs. And so these people were working. And here, Paul also has that same work, that connection of work brought them into the knowledge of Scripture. So use those opportunities to be a Christian and a person that knows nothing but Christ and Him crucified wherever you are.
2: And it's interesting, too, that Paul is a tent maker. And the term tent maker is used colloquially to talk about a pastor who has another job, who doesn't make his living directly or solely from the gospel. Paul has opinions about that. He doesn't seem to be holding it up as the preferred method, but it wasn't uncommon for Pharisees even to have other jobs, just sort of the nature of the environment. Just sort of, if you've ever heard a pastor talk about either being a tent maker or knowing a tent maker pastor, you know, yeah, it's probably not that they're working for Coleman. It's probably that they have just another job, which is also very noble though, because while Paul does give instructions that ministers should make their living from the gospel, at least I'm fairly certain that's Paul. At the same time, he demonstrates what it looks like to do what it takes to get the word out. So Paul's funding his missionary efforts through this trade and skill that God has given him.
1: And he does it for the purpose of the gospel.
2: Right.
1: So in those areas that talk about, hey, I've got this right, it is right for him. He has a right to receive from the proclamation of the gospel, but not to cause an offense that he's only coming into town. He's only doing this to get himself rich or to make money. He continues to do these works in which he has the means to survive and eat and be around them. And he can say that, you know, I didn't take anything from you. I survived by my own hand. Obviously he'd give credit to God, but he's pointing out this to them. And I think that's helpful for us, maybe instructional for us about sending out missionaries, that often our missionaries have their, you know, support locally or communally. And then we send them out. And the first thing that they do is not say, hey, who's going to give me a few bucks to be able to eat? No, they freely give of this gospel, and they can tell these other people, there's this whole other group of people that love you so much that they sacrificially gave so that I can come and that you can know this too. Yeah, eventually there'll be churches, eventually there'll be pastors, and those places will support the ongoing work of the ministry. But here, so that the gospel can go without accusation or offense, this is how Paul will sacrifice.
2: Well, in the verses that follow, which we'll pick up right now, Silas and Timothy are going to arrive with some support from Macedonia, and Paul's going to go all in on preaching at the synagogue, picking up with verse 5. When Silas and Timothy arrived from Macedonia, Paul was occupied with the word, testifying to the Jews that the Christ was Jesus. And when they opposed him and reviled him, he shook out his garments and said to them, "Your blood be on your own heads. I am innocent. From now on, I will go to the Gentiles." And he left there and he went to the house of a man named Titius Justus, a worshiper of God. His house was next door to the synagogue. Crispus, the ruler of the synagogue, believed in the Lord together with his entire household, and many of the Corinthians, hearing Paul, believed and were baptized. Now, Paul's going to get a quick vision here in a minute. This moment for Paul, you know, this, you know, forget you guys. I'm going home. I'm taking my ball. I'm going home. Or actually, more specifically, I'm sick of arguing with you guys. I'm going to go and just preach to Gentiles from now on. Is this Paul, you know, kind of losing his temper, speaking too quickly, which is, you know, certainly possible. He's not perfect. Or is this some dramatic shift in God's will for Paul's mission? How do you read it?
1: It seems like this is kind of a common thing, right? Where he's preaching in the synagogues, but he will get rejected. And it seems like this is, you know, Christ himself, Sermon on the Mount, lets us know that we too, as he was reviled, we will be reviled as he and all the prophets are rejected and suffer persecution. The word of God and those who bring it will be rejected and suffer persecution. So, and then when he sends out the disciples, Matthew 10, he talks about their, what are they to do when they are rejected in one village or one town? They are to stop and shake the dust off their feet, which is quite something. I don't know if what I heard, this is my disclaimer. I don't know if this is true or not, but what I've heard, so you correct me, is that often there was a Jewish practice when they were going in Gentile lands that before they returned back to the promised land, they would stop and do that, that they would shake off the dust so that this Gentile dust would not be brought back to the Holy Land of the promised land. That's quite something. If that's true,
2: Have heard that. Okay. I have heard that. I'm not 100% sure.
1: Yeah, sounds good to me.
2: Yeah, it sounds nice, right? I think the symbolic gesture is obviously rooted in prophetic kind of demonstrations.
1: It's a judgment here. Yeah.
2: Yeah. Because I think of Jesus telling them to shake the dust off their feet. I want to bring in real quick from Nehemiah, actually. Nehemiah chapter 5, and I'm going to read verse 9 and then skip down to verse 13. He's writing, and actually doesn't necessarily matter what he's chastising them for in this moment, but he said, "The thing that you are doing is not good. Ought you not to walk in the fear of our God to prevent the taunts of the nations of our enemies?" And then he scrolls down and he says, "Oh, I also shook out the fold of my garment, and I said, so may God shake out every man from his house and from his labor who does not keep this promise. So may he be shaken out and emptied." And the assembly said, "Amen," and they praised God, and the people did as they had promised. So they didn't get shaken out. Paul seems to be saying, listen, I've told you about Jesus, and you guys are refusing to believe. Not everybody, it seems, but a lot of you. I'm not going to be responsible for you. You know, the scriptures tell us, you know, that those who are given this vocation of the gospel will be judged according to you know, how they use that gospel. I mean, the greater judgment, I think the word is used, or something to that effect. The point is, Paul's saying, when I stand before God, I've done my duty. I've told you, you reject it, you reject it, you reject it. I'm going to shake you out, blood be on your head. But it's a pretty dramatic approach to winning over people for Christ in sort of our new day of almost trying to just talk people into the faith. This is the law in its fullest severity. Walter smiles.
1: Yeah. Yeah. And if what I was saying is true, that they would have known, hey, we don't bring these Gentile, even their dust, into what is promised of God. Now here the demonstration and application to Jesus and Matthew 10, what is it, 14 or something, is that they then are the true Gentiles. You are the true unbeliever. That is amazingly offensive, right? And it's intended, like you said, it's intended to be offensive because what they're doing is so offensive. You are saying we are people that have been waiting for the Christ. We are God's promised people. What's the promise? That the seed of the woman, the proto-Elongate, the first gospel message is what defines us as God's people. If you're saying he has come and you have rejected him, then you're not part of the promise. So yeah, I mean, that has a function, and the function is to grab hold of them, to bring them to say, Lord, have mercy, right? And then to hear the gospel anew for them properly. Yeah.
2: Well, we learn indirectly one of the reasons why they reject Jesus as the Christ, at least one of them. While we also were a little cynical about it too, thinking that many probably do understand that he, I don't mean this irreverently, but checks the boxes, yet they want to hold on to their worldly power more. But many just could not conceive of the Christ coming and then being on a cursed tree, right? So that can't be the Christ, because cursed is anyone who hangs on a tree. So they're actually using the scriptures, interpreting them, frankly, properly, but then making the wrong conclusion that this curse somehow applies to Jesus as opposed to him taking it on for us. And so the scriptures tell us that Paul reasoned that why, from the scriptures, why the Christ must be crucified. So even before, at least with Jews, saying, hey, Jesus is the Christ, he's frequently trying to use their own text, or our own text, I should say, to show that Christ, the Christ, whoever he's going to be or is, had to be crucified. You guys are, you know, making the wrong conclusion, because that's a huge stumbling block. But in a minute, we're getting ready to take a break, but Crispus, the ruler of the synagogue, believed. And at the same time, he's going next door to Justus, who's a worshiper of God, a Gentile. So there's this interesting division where you have Paul shaking the dust off his coat, in this case, going next door, finding believers, but then at the same time, people are being baptized right there within the within the synagogue and throughout all of Corinth. So, you know, God's work is working even when it feels like the resistance is heavier than you can bear.
1: Yeah. Yeah. And what you said about turning back to the scriptures to show Christ as the center and as the sum and substance. I mean, we learn that from Christ himself, the Emmaus disciples, right? When they were like, we hoped that he would be the redeemer of Israel. And it's like, how does he redeem, right? How does he buy back? What's the payment? And then he opens up all the scriptures to them to reveal that they're all about him. And that continues to be how we catechize and how we teach. We continue to open up the scriptures, all of God's word, to reveal that it's all about Jesus.
2: Friends, the gospel has split the synagogue, right? Its own ruler has been baptized. The opposition is organizing. Paul is seeking, at the very least, spiritual refuge with a believer next door. Listen, Paul's already been run out of Philippi, Thessalonica, Berea to a certain extent. He knows how this story ends. But this time it will be different. In the dark of this Corinthian night, the Lord Jesus will draw near and speak a word to Paul. Do not be afraid. I'm with you. That's what's in store for us when we come back. Stay with us. This is Thy Strong Word.

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0: Welcome back to your Saints to Thy Strong Word. I'm your host, Pastor Phil Boo, and we're joined today by the Reverend John Schenck, overseer at Trinity Lutheran Church in Edwardsville, Illinois. Paul is not necessarily in a pickle, but he kind of knows what's going to happen next, or at least what he supposes, because he keeps getting run out by these people who are causing trouble at the mention of Christ. Our guest before the break talked about the edict, this Christus, Crestus, whoever he thought he was talking about. But I found the quote, and it was about the Jews causing trouble over this Crestus was actually the issue. And of course, from the secular point of view, they just don't want any trouble. So he's run out. The Christians are being spread out so that they don't keep provoking the Jews. And that's kind of where we're at. Paul's in a tight spot, and we're going to see what happens next. But first, if you'd like to add something to the conversation, email me at thystrongword@kfuo.org. Your questions, comments, corrections, qualms, all that you can send to me, thystrongword@kfuo.org. I look forward to seeing your emails and responding. All right, Pastor, let's head back to the text. So Paul is next door. Crispus, the ruler of the synagogue, is believing in the Lord. His entire household is with him. Many of the Corinthians are hearing Paul, and they're believing and being baptized. But as I said, Paul's kind of seen this story play out. Let's move into the vision, and then we'll get back to the conversation. Verse 9, the Lord said to Paul one night in a vision, "Do not be afraid, but go on speaking, and do not be silent, for I am with you. No one will attack you to harm you, for I have many in this city who are my people." And he stayed a year and 6 months, teaching the word of God among them. Yeah, so he says, you know, we always picture Paul, Pastor, as this very brave, effective evangelist for the Lord, and I think all those things are true. But we shouldn't discount the fact that this is to use modern terms, a very stressful and traumatic kind of experience, a life to live. I mean, everywhere he goes, he's being run out. I think at the very least, it gives us comfort in our day when we meet trials and tribulations that aren't nearly as bad as St. Paul's. But right here, this vision is really the key that Jesus says, listen, I'm with you. Don't worry about it.
1: Yeah. And we, you know, it's like human discernment versus the wisdom of God, right? As he's looking at it, he's like, well, okay, I've kind of been through this before. I know I preach for a little while and things kind of get warm and then they kind of get hot and then I get run out of town. So maybe it's just time to go, right? Maybe. Let's just cut out the middleman of the rock throwing and the prison.
0: we'll skip the beatings and I'll just leave.
1: Let's just go. Is it time to go? And to receive this encouragement from the Lord himself is quite something. And I think this is we'll get a vow at the end. I think this is the beginning of the vow. Maybe it's not. Maybe it was when he went to Macedonia at all. But here we've got this God's promise to him. And he's like, okay, well, let's take this on. And he vows not to cut his hair, maybe even all the Nazarite vows. I don't know, but at least that, which comes up later. And this would be an interesting point of that. You know, if God was going to say, I'm going to promise to provide and protect you here, he might be then responding likewise in his own flesh. And he stays there quite some time, you know, a year and 6 months. This is some time in 51, you know, sometime in there, 51, 52. And you've got the whole second missionary journey from what, the end of 15 to 1822. We'll have to scroll down and see where it quite ends. But during this time, we have this opposition, and yet God saying, I'm watching over it. Which is, you know, we have often it called the Acts of the Apostles, right? Which is a good name, but it's really the act of the Holy Spirit. Mm-hmm. And the Holy Spirit being in charge and guiding and bringing these people to the faith. Because apart from it, I mean, he would have had no no success on his own, and he would have left long before the bringing of the faith.
0: You know, we debated earlier whether Quill and Priscilla are believers at this point, and I think it's left mostly unanswered, leaning toward maybe not yet. But and then Paul proclaiming the Christ and reasoning and from the scriptures exactly why he fulfills that role. Jews are being converted. He goes next door to a Gentile who believes. What's interesting, though, in Jesus, he says, I'm with you always, right? We love that. Jesus tells us often, I'm with you always till the end of the age. Israel, when they were captive, they hear, fear not, for I am with you from Yahweh through the prophets. But then he also says, the other reason why he shouldn't be afraid is I have many in this city who are my people. And so my question to you, Pastor, is what's your perspective here? Is this, hey, listen, I got a lot of people here that are already believers? Or is God saying there are a lot of people here who are to become believers because of your proclaiming and your presence here? And so the don't be afraid comes from not only I'm with you, but also you have work to do. I don't know. I think maybe a little of both is kind of where we could probably land and feel pretty good about ourselves. But what do you think?
1: Yeah, I guess let me take a stand here. I know normally we're like, hey, it's kind of a both and. That they are his people. I mean, you could take that totally in the hugest picture of election, predestination. These are my people, and this will be worked out in time and place through the proclamation of the gospel and through the application and the gifts of the sacraments. I'm totally fine with that understanding. But what about understanding it with the sense that, you know, as these people, synagogue believers in these different houses of worship, we're looking forward to and believe that God is their salvation. And they know that God will send the Christ one day. And that Christ will redeem them. And he will be the shepherd of his sheep. And they will be gathered into his fold. You know, they're believing in all of Ezekiel. They're believing all of Isaiah. By his stripes we are healed. They're believing in all of the Psalms, Psalm 22. And they are his people, a people that have been brought by the word to faith. And now they just need to know that this is true, and his name is Jesus. So that could be one perspective as well.
0: Oh, I like that. Yeah, I mean, and as we look through this too, we see that ultimately, no matter where we land on that sort of hyper-specific question, that God is doing his work through us. He is with us, his people. I think the both and fits, but also these other explanations too. At the end of the day, it is about how God says, I didn't bring you here just to let you be harmed, let you be run off. Now that's tough because, well, God does allow Paul to be harmed and run off a lot. But in this case, and maybe it's because of what happens next. You know, what we see next is that a Roman official, a magistrate essentially, a pagan, non-unbeliever, ends up kind of giving the gospel free legal reign through case law for about a decade. Let's see what that means. Starting with verse 12. But when Gallio was proconsul of Achaia, the Jews made a united attack on Paul and brought him before the ostensibly Roman tribunal, saying, this man is persuading people to worship God contrary to the law. But when Paul was about to open his mouth, Gallio said to the Jews, if it were a matter of wrongdoing or vicious crime, O Jews, I would have reason to accept your complaint. But since it is a matter of questions about words and names and your own law, see to it yourselves. I refuse to be a judge of these things. And he drove them out from the tribunal. So essentially, he says, I don't have jurisdiction in this, or I don't want it. So you guys go deal with your own problems. Come back to me when, you know, you're actually offending Caesar. Verse 17, and they all seized Sosthenes, the ruler of the synagogue, and beat him in front of the tribunal. But Gallio paid no attention to any of this. Whew. So, I mean, I'm not saying this guy's a good guy. In fact, he unintentionally, Pastor, kind of gives them free rein by classifying Christians as just another inter-Jewish kind of religion, and the Jews sort of had a uneasy agreement with the Romans to be, you know, legal or at least tolerated. It wouldn't be for till the Bar Kokhba revolt before that, you know, that really had to be a distinction. But anyway, just kind of an interesting, we talk about historical point.
1: Yeah, it's amazingly interesting. We've got a governmental official, like a governor, a senatorial, this area and this kind of headquarters of the province there. And it's almost like he's saying there's a separation of church and state, you know, and
0: a little bit.
1: If this was a real crime and, you know, if someone created some kind of felony here, or if you're bringing to me a murderer or a thief, but, you know, you've got this little cute religion thing. You work out your religion thing yourself. Now, I would say that only so far as, he's like, hey, you guys got to debate this out. You guys got to figure out your own stuff, because it was already true that, like you said, that the Jewish faith was somewhat of a protected or an okayed religion, where the Jewish people did not have to practice the pagan Roman rites and practices. They didn't have to offer up incense to Caesar. They could do their own thing. Hey, you guys have the right to do your own thing. You just go do it. But then he turns his back as this guy's getting beaten. And I would say, well, that is a requirement of the state, you know? And maybe he's saying they should be beaten because they brought these charges and you're wasting my time or whatever. But he's that would be my point of saying, well, I don't know. He's kind of lowering the bar on what the state is supposed to be overseeing. The state should oversee good conduct and punishment, or the lack thereof. And if the state was saying, hey, that's kind of beyond our border of telling you what your faith and what your religion over there says, you guys got to work that out in some kind of council or some kind of synodical national convention. You guys got to do that. But then he allows them to be beaten. That's where I'm like, well, you didn't do that job. You kind of piloted this situation where you tried to wash your hands of it, and the state doesn't get to wash their hands of their duties of good citizens and what is punishable and what should be protected and what is good order, all that, you know. So my example of state, church and state, kind of falls short when he allows the guy to get beaten.
0: Well, and so Sosthenes is the ruler of the synagogue. He's an opponent of Christianity, which is kind of interesting. So it almost seemed to me that it was like, you know, how dare you waste our time? Instead of court fees, we're just going to whoop the snot out of you in the parking lot. That might cut down on some of the clog in the court system in our own country, for what it's worth. But no, anyway, he's like, this is a frivolous suit. But then it says he really doesn't pay any attention to that at all. So I don't really know who's the they in the they all seized Sosthenes.
1: Yeah, I mean, I've heard that it could have been. So there is a Sosthenes that comes up, right? Who is with Paul.
0: Oh, so I have it wrong, maybe?
1: No, because there's like two sides, right? Just like normal any kind of debate, right? There's a side that they're like, hey, this guy tried to bring these charges, and that may be the majority. And so, and the they could be the other Roman people who are taking an opportunity to, like, hey, we're gonna let out some angst that we normally have against the Jews on this guy who wasted our time. I think that might be the majority view. I'm not 100% on that. But then there's also, was this guy brought in with Paul, and he's seen as the one responsible because he is, hey, you're supposed to, like, keep this stuff down. You're supposed to keep the no riots. So if you can't control your own stuff, we're going to beat you up. We're going to punish you for allowing these kind of divisions. And again, there's Sosthenes that, you know, Paul talks about later. So either maybe he was converted after this, maybe he was converted before this, but I'd be interested to know if this is the Sosthenes that gets mentioned later by Paul.
0: Yeah, Sosthenes is a common name in addition to being fun to say. And this isn't the ruler of the synagogue who was Crispus. At least I don't believe it was. And Sosthenes, also called the ruler of the synagogue. I don't know if there are, I mean, I know that there are multiple synagogues, but I don't know how they divide those duties. But at the very end of the day, for those who are interested in this kind of thing, the mention of Gallio actually gives us a very fixed date, probably one of the very few. One commentator says it's probably the only certain date in the life of Paul, because we know from outside the scriptures that he is the older brother of the philosopher Seneca. He was adopted into a Gallio family, so he takes that name. And an inscription in the city of Delphi tells us this, that he was proconsul of Achaia. Perhaps it's the synagogue in Achaia that is Sosthenes here, but from AD 51 to 52. So that's a very narrow time frame. So this is 19, good gracious, Phil, 51 and 52. So we can kind of date Paul. That means he arrived probably in the, I don't know. I mean, he arrived probably in the late fall of 49. But regardless, anyway, I just think that's kind of another interesting point for those people who love those kind of extra details that, you know, this is a real guy, real place, and he really didn't care. Maybe he just didn't want to deal with it. But by not wanting to deal with it, he ended up kind of giving this sort of a quasi-legal protection, because he lumps them in with the Jews. You guys deal with your own problems. It'd be like us going to court, filing suit against the Presbyterians over election beliefs. So they're going to be like, what? No, no, get out of here. And hopefully they wouldn't beat us in the parking lot, though.
1: Yeah, and I was looking up to Eusebius does connect that Sosthenes is the first Corinthians Sosthenes. So we'll have to figure it out.
0: Well, in heaven, we'll ask them, but you know, it's like, I don't know. I tell you, if I said, hey, these guys are bad, and then the people who I'm complaining to beat me up, and then they don't care, I will be like, well, I'm not going to stand up for these guys anymore. I'm going to go join them. I don't know. We don't know. But let's move on. Verse 18. After this, Paul stayed many days longer, and then he took leave of the brothers and set sail for Syria, and with him, Priscilla and Aquila. And at Cenchreae, he had cut his hair, for he was under a vow. And they came to Ephesus, and he left them there, but he himself went into the synagogue and reasoned with the Jews. When they asked him to stay for a longer period, he declined. But on taking leave of them, he said, I will return to you if God wills. And he set sail from Ephesus. And when he had landed at Caesarea, he went up and greeted the church, and then went down to Antioch. And after spending some time there, he departed and went to one place to the next through the region of Galatia and Phrygia, strengthening all of the disciples. Yeah, so I mean, pretty much kind of he wraps it up here. Luke does, with not quite a yada, yada, yada, but a little bit. You know, he just says, and then he goes and he keeps doing this. But the things that Luke chooses by inspiration of the Holy Spirit to mention to us are probably worth looking at. So he takes with him Priscilla and Aquila, pastor, and he gets a haircut. Tell us about it.
1: Yeah, so now we've got the reversal of the names. Now we got Priscilla and Aquila, which is kind of interesting to see. And he takes leave of the brothers. So now I would say it's obviously very clear that they are believers at this point.
0: Indeed.
1: And then he cuts his hair, part of the vow, and he's going back all the way, you know, all the way to Jerusalem. Because he's gonna go to the church. And so depending on your version of your translation of 22, it will include Jerusalem there or not. But that's where he's going. And then he goes down to Antioch. So my take is that the Lord had promised to watch over him, and he takes up this vow. Now, it could have been the whole time, because this whole section is kind of concluding that second missionary journey. Maybe it's during the whole second missionary journey, and as he's on this missionary journey, he is doing this. That's quite some long hair by then. But hey, over this like a few year period, he's allowing these things to happen, and then he goes back, and he's going to then continue to seek the church and be in fellowship with all the disciples, and even worship at the temple, but knowing the one true temple, our Lord Jesus, you know? So yeah, it's an interesting section that definitely shows us that his, you know, personal piety and vows and things that we can reflect on as Christians. There's a number of vows that we take. We should take those very, very seriously when we take vows. You know, there's pastoral vows, but there's marital vows. There's vows that you take on. If you take on an office in the church, there's your confirmation vows. All these things we should take amazingly seriously. And here, mm-hmm. Paul has taken on some form of a vow and probably sees this completed and is shaving his head in that completion.
0: Perhaps it could be read as, for he had been under a vow. I'm only thinking of the Nazarite vow, where, as you just said, he probably had been a vow the whole time. He made that vow. He was taking it seriously. This is sort of the end of the vow because mm-hmm. he hadn't been drinking, maybe abstention from wine. He didn't cut his hair. And so now he's kind of not ending, but sort of finishing up the vow with cutting his hair and making some offerings. I think it's interesting. And your pastoral approach is, I think, the best take on it. And that is, regardless of the specifics of vows, this isn't something where we're being told, all right, we need to take vows all the time and cut our hair and do all these sort of movements and postures to fulfill something. But just that here he is taking his faith seriously, taking the vow seriously. The book of Numbers teaches us quite a bit. We just went through that a couple months ago. You know, the vow is something that God says don't do lightly. And so you're right. We make vows all the time and frankly, very flippantly sometimes, to the point where we even kind of use it as an expletive. I try not to, but people do all the time. Oh, I swear to God, I swear to God. I mean, it's one of my biggest pet peeves, I'm afraid, because it's just such a, you know, or even, I think sometimes people just say on God, or I swear on my kids even. Those things, God doesn't take lightly.
1: Yeah, yeah. Or I hear, and, you know, someone say, I'm my mom. It's like, ooh.
0: Right.
1: Yeah, you know, I'm. Yeah, on someone else's life. Like, wow, that's not something given us to, we don't have ownership of any life.
0: That's right.
1: Yeah. So, and I know I have to do my pastoral duty here and reach back out to a number of all of our confirmants, encourage them because they made some strong vows.

0: It's not really to honor and to respect, and it's not to love and to cherish. So, yeah, we all need to reflect on our words and how we keep the word, because we have the word, and he will never break his vow, his covenant in his blood to us. So it makes us all the more serious about our words.
1: Well, we see Paul making his way as he continues his missionary efforts. Kind of interesting, as we wrap up here in the last few minutes of the show, he comes to Ephesus, he leaves them there, he goes to a synagogue, he reasons with them. They're eager for him to stay, but he takes off. Pastor, I mean, is this kind of like Jesus, you know, when he says, I have other towns to go to? Is this strategy? Is this just a time crunch? Why does Paul just, I mean, if they were eager to hear, you'd almost think he'd stay.
0: Yeah, but then he was on mission, you know, obviously the big mission is spreading God's word, but on a mission to take care of those in Jerusalem.
1: Right.
0: And so I think he always had that in the back of his mind as he's going about and he is taking up the collection. Like, I can't delay too long. I have something to fulfill here. I have support to bring. So maybe we need to keep that in mind too, as he, it seems cold-hearted here, but if we're dedicating our time to one set of people, maybe we need to reflect, am I forgetting other people that need my time and attention too? And there's a tension there. I mean, as pastors, we feel that tension, you know, the tension to be with the people. And then, hey, what about these other people, this group? I need to go out on visits, but then what about my studies? And yeah, we're always being pulled. And so he's being pulled in a lot of directions. And I think the healthiest way of being reminded he does need to go and care for those who are really suffering in Jerusalem.
1: Friends, this has been the Reverend John Shank, pastor of Trinity Lutheran Church in Edwardsville, Illinois. Brother, thanks so much for being with us today and helping us through Acts chapter 18.
0: Thank you. It's always a joy.
1: Next time on Thy Strong Word, Paul returns to Ephesus and the word of God collides head on with the powers of darkness. 12 disciples who've never even heard of the Holy Spirit, 7 sons of Sceva sent fleeing by a demon, a bonfire of magic books worth 50,000 pieces of silver, and a riot in the great theater as a city screams, "Great is Artemis of the Ephesians." Wow, when the gospel threatens the idols of people, well, things get loud. That's Acts chapter 19. Join us for it. Until then, may God's peace and blessings be with you all as we pray, Father, keep us in thy strong word.
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6: 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My name is Aubrey Blank, and I am here with you this afternoon, filling in for Jordan Harms. Jordan is out for most of this week in Phoenix, Arizona, for the LCMS Synodical Convention. So I get to be here with you in his

place. Thank you so much for joining us for Sacred Music. Starting off our time, this is What Wondrous Love Is This? It's hymn 543 in the Lutheran Service Book.

0: 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That's AM 850. It covers the entire St. Louis area during the daytime. 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
1: On this day, July 21st, 2026, KFUO thanks our day sponsors, Jeff and Carol Keim of Pacific, Missouri. Jeff and Carol made a gift to KFUO in honor of their son, Nicholas, as they celebrate his baptismal birthday today. Jeff and Carol are thankful to the Lord for the blessing that their son continues to be to them, and they pray the Lord continues to love, guide, and bless Nicholas each and every day. Thank you, Jeff and Carol Keim, for being today's KFUO Day Sponsors.
2: Psalm 142. With my voice I cry out to the Lord. With my voice I plead for mercy to the Lord. I pour out my complaint before Him. I tell my trouble before Him. When my spirit faints within me, You know my way. In the path where I walk, they have hidden a trap for me. Look to the right and see. There is none who takes notice of me. No refuge remains to me. No one cares for my soul. I cry to You, O Lord. I say, You are my refuge, my portion in the land of the living. Attend to my cry, for I am brought very low. Deliver me from my persecutors, for they are too strong for me. Bring me out of prison that I may give thanks to Your name. The righteous will surround me, for You will deal bountifully with me.
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0: Up now on Sacred Music, this is Christopher Parkning. We thank Thee.

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This is the Saint Olaf Choir up now. The King of Love, My Shepherd Is.

Music from Linda McKechnie, Savior Like a Shepherd Lead Us. You're listening to KFUO Radio, over 100 years of the good news of Christ for you. My name is Aubrey. Thank you so much for tuning in. We have Hymns for All Saints up now. This is When Israel Was in Egypt's Land.

0: It's the Memphis Boy Chamber Choir. Mercy and truth are met. 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

0: proclaiming Christ for you since 1924. 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
9: You shall not covet your neighbor's house.
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11: I, the Lord, your God, am a jealous God, punishing the children for the sin of the fathers to the third and fourth generation of those who hate me, but showing love to 1,000 generations of those who love me and keep my commandments.
12: I believe in God, the Father Almighty, maker of heaven and earth, and in Jesus Christ, his only Son, our Lord,
13: who was conceived by the Holy Spirit, born of the Virgin Mary,
10: suffered under Pontius Pilate, was crucified, died, and was buried.
14: He descended into hell. The third day he rose again from the dead.
3: He ascended into heaven and sits at the right hand of God the Father Almighty.
9: From thence he will come to judge the living and the dead.
5: I believe in the Holy Spirit and the Holy Christian Church,
4: the communion of saints, the forgiveness of sins,
9: the resurrection of the body, and the life everlasting. Amen.
15: Our Father, who art in heaven,
16: hallowed be thy name. Thy kingdom come, thy will be done, on earth as it is in heaven.
9: Give us this day our daily bread,
14: and forgive us our trespasses, as we forgive those who trespass against us.
15: And lead us not into temptation,
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9: For thine is the kingdom and the power and the glory forever and ever. Amen.
16: Amen.
10: Amen.
9: Amen.
4: Amen. Amen.

0: On this date, July 21st, 2026, KFUO thanks and remembers our day sponsors, Jack and Kathy Netzeband of Waterloo, Illinois. Jack was called home to the Lord on March 9th, 2025. Kathy is thankful for the blessing that Jack was to her and to their family for over 69 wonderful years, and she looks forward to seeing him again in the heavenly kingdom. Once again, we thank and remember our day sponsors, Jack and Kathy Netzeband, on what would have been their 70th wedding anniversary today.
1: Jesus ascended into heaven, and the Holy Spirit descended at Pentecost. And from there, God used a handful of ordinary men to turn the world upside down. 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
2: Happy Tuesday, brothers and sisters. It is the 21st of July in the year of our Lord 2026, and you're tuned in to KFUO Radio, the listener-supported broadcast ministry of the Lutheran Church Missouri Synod. I'm your host, Reverend Doug Gribenaugh. It's great to have you with me as we journey through the hymns, psalms, and spiritual songs of our church. Now, today is also another commemoration in the life of the church. On the 21st of July, we remember and give thanks for Ezekiel. He was the son of Buzi, and Ezekiel was a priest called by God to be a prophet to the exiles during the Babylonian captivity. This recorded in Ezekiel chapter 1. In the year 597 BC, King Nebuchadnezzar and the Babylonian army brought the king of Judah and thousands of the best citizens of Jerusalem, including Ezekiel, to Babylon, recorded in 2 Kings chapter 24. Ezekiel's priestly background profoundly stamped his prophecy, as the holiness of God and the temple both figure prominently in his messages. From 593 BC to the destruction of Jerusalem and the temple in 586 BC, Ezekiel prophesied the inevitability of divine judgment on Jerusalem, on the exiles in Babylon, and on seven nations that surrounded Israel. This all recorded in Ezekiel's chapter 1, all the way through 32. Jerusalem would fall, and the exiles would not quickly return, as a just consequence of their sin. Once word reached Ezekiel that Jerusalem and the temple were destroyed, his message became one of comfort and hope. Through him, God promised that his people would experience future restoration, renewal, and revival in the coming messianic kingdom. This is found in Ezekiel's chapters 33 through 48. Much of the strange symbolism of Ezekiel's prophecies, that was later employed in the revelation of Saint John. And so on this day, we begin with the collect for this day, the prayer of the commemoration of Ezekiel. This prayer is found in the Treasury of Daily Prayer, pages 545 and 546, if you want to turn back to it later. And let us pray. Lord God, Heavenly Father, through the prophet Ezekiel, you continued the prophetic pattern of teaching your people the true faith and demonstrating through miracles your presence in creation to heal it of its brokenness. Grant that your church may see in your Son, our Lord Jesus Christ, the final end times prophet, whose teaching and miracles continue in your church through the healing medicine of the gospel and the sacraments. Through Jesus Christ, our Lord, who lives and reigns with you and the Holy Spirit, one God, now and forever. Amen. And so, I think a fitting place to begin our musical journey is to turn to a choral piece that draws upon the book of Ezekiel in chapter 1. This is the a cappella choir of Concordia University, Nebraska, with Ezekiel Saw the Wheel.

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Or perhaps someone you know? 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

0: found in your Lutheran service book as hymn 572. That was our friends at Concordia Publishing House with In the Shattered Bliss of Eden.
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2: More evidence of the Great Flood. Hear more about it next on today's Creation Moment. And now, here's our Creation Moment host, Ian Taylor.
3: If there was a great worldwide flood, as described in Genesis, such a catastrophe certainly should have left obvious evidences of itself all over the world. Scientists who believe in creation say that we are surrounded by these evidences. Many of them also believe that some of the features associated with glaciers can be better explained by a catastrophic flood. While evolutionary scientists scoff at the biblical account of the flood, they continue to run across evidences of what they take to be huge floods. Now further evidence has been reported of a continental flood. The September 1989 issue of Geology, a scientific professional journal, carried an article about drumlins in northern Saskatchewan. Drumlins are hills that are traditionally associated with glacial activity. When viewed from the air, they resemble eggs lying on their sides, all pointing in the same direction. Over the last few years, some scientists have proposed that drumlins were formed by large quantities of water running in the same direction. The article in Geology offers yet more evidence for large quantities of water moving over the continental land surfaces. One of the scientists remarked that there's nothing in recorded history that matches the size of these floods. Well, if we consider Genesis to be recorded history rather than ancient and ignorant myth, there certainly is an historical record of a huge flood.
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0: We turn now to the musicians of Hearts on Strings with a musical journey through the hymn tune Slain. 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

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The congregational setting of this is found in your Lutheran service book, Hymn 644. I want to take a moment now to tell you a little bit about Crosspoint Center for Trades. It's a ministry of the Michigan District of the Lutheran Church, Missouri Synod, and it serves Metro Detroit students with Christ-centered vocational formation for the construction industry. 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You can learn more about this wonderful ministry by going to their website, crosspointtrades.org. 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

Sing with All the Saints in Glory, hymn 671 in the Lutheran Service Book, sung today by the Children's Choir of the Good Shepherd Institute. We'll now enjoy another musical journey, this by the group Hymn Works, a musical journey through the Hymn to Joy, used in our Lutheran Service Book with hymn 803. Joyful, joyful, we adore thee.

0: 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And you're tuned in to KFUO Radio. 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
4: Taking us up to the top of the first hour together is the National Lutheran Choir with a lovely choral piece that draws upon God's word in the Epistle to the Romans in chapter 8, beginning with verse 35, that wonderful rhetorical question, who shall separate us from the love of Christ? And of course, the answer is no. In all these things, we are more than conquerors through Him who loved us. This is the National Lutheran Choir with Who Shall Separate Us?

We are at the halfway point of our musical journey together this afternoon. I'm your host, Reverend Doug Gribbenaw. As we always do right here in the middle, we take a pause from the musical journey to lift our voices together, filling the world with the sound of confession, of the words of our faith in the Apostles' Creed. So join with me, brothers and sisters, as we say together, I believe in God, the Father Almighty, maker of heaven and earth, and in Jesus Christ, his only Son, our Lord, who was conceived by the Holy Spirit, born of the Virgin Mary, suffered under Pontius Pilate, was crucified, died, and was buried. He descended into hell. The third day he rose again from the dead. He ascended into heaven and sits at the right hand of God the Father Almighty. From thence he will come to judge the living and the dead. I believe in the Holy Spirit, the Holy Christian Church, the communion of saints, the forgiveness of sins, the resurrection of the body, and the life everlasting. Amen. Beginning our second hour together, we turn to the Children's Choir of St. Paul's Lutheran Church, treating us to stanzas 1, 2, and 6 of hymn 883 in the Lutheran Service Book. All praise to thee, my God, this night.

0: That was the National Christian Choir singing for us, Abba, Father. 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
1: 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Jack was called home to the Lord on March 9th, 2025. Kathy is thankful for the blessing that Jack was to her and to their family for over 69 wonderful years, and she looks forward to seeing him again in the heavenly kingdom. Once again, we thank and remember our day sponsors, Jack and Kathy Netzeband, on what would have been their 70th wedding anniversary today.
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0: We continue now with the Concordia Chorus of Concordia University Chicago, with a choral setting of a hymn by Julie von Hausmann, penned in the year of our Lord 1867. This is, "Take Thou My Hand and Lead Me Unto the End."

Holy, holy, holy, Lord God Almighty. Sung today by the University of Texas Chamber Singers, you can find the congregational setting in your Lutheran service book, hymn 507. 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Continuing now in our music journey, a musical journey through the hymn tune Aurelia, used with hymn 644 in the Lutheran service book, the Musicians of New Covenant with The Church's One Foundation is Jesus Christ, her Lord.

He leadeth me. A lovely piece based upon God's word in Psalm 23 and penned by Joseph Gilmore in the year of our Lord 1862. This lovely rendition performed by the National Christian Choir. We now turn to the Children's Choir of St. Paul's Lutheran Church, treating us to stanza 1 of hymn 819 in the Lutheran Service Book. Sing praise to God, the highest good.

0: John Rutter and the Cambridge Singers with What Sweeter Music. 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
0: We turn now to the Concordia Seminary Chorus with a hymn that draws strongly upon the revelation of St. John, especially in chapters 6 and 7. This is Behold a Host Arrayed in White, hymn 676 in the Lutheran Service Book.

0: beautiful choral setting of the Song of Simeon that you and I know best as the Nunc Dimittis, found in the Gospel of St. Luke in chapter 2, verses 29 to 32. This lovely rendition performed by our friends at Concordia University, St. Paul.
1: On this day, July 21st, 2026, KFUO thanks and remembers our day sponsors, Jack and Kathy Netzeband of Waterloo, Illinois. Jack was called home to the Lord on March 9th, 2025. Kathy is thankful for the blessing that Jack was to her and to their family for over 69 wonderful years, and she looks forward to seeing him again in the heavenly kingdom. Once again, we thank and remember our day sponsors, Jack and Kathy Netzeband, on what would have been their 70th wedding anniversary today.
2: Christ is risen. Tell the next generation. This is the theme of the Lutheran Church Missouri Synod's upcoming national offering, which will kick off at this summer's convention in Phoenix. It is based on Psalm 78, verse 4. We will not hide them from their children, but tell to the coming generation the glorious deeds of the Lord and his might and the wonders that he has done. Gifts to the national offering will directly benefit ongoing domestic work carried out at the local level by LCMS congregations, districts, and others, and supported by LCMS family, youth, campus, and school ministry. 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
0: Brothers and sisters, it is time for us to part ways this Tuesday afternoon. Thank you for tuning in to KFUO Radio and joining me, Reverend Doug Gribenaw, on our journey through God's Word set to song. Before we get to our hymn for parting, let us end our time praying together the Lord's Prayer. And let us pray. Our Father, who art in heaven, hallowed be thy name. Thy kingdom come, thy will be done, on earth as it is in heaven. Give us this day our daily bread, and forgive us our trespasses, as we forgive those who trespass against us. And lead us not into temptation, but deliver us from evil. For thine is the kingdom, and the power, and the glory, for ever and ever. Amen. Our hymn for parting today is performed by the National Lutheran Choir, and is found in your Lutheran service book as hymn 790. Praise to the Lord, the Almighty, the King of creation. Drawing upon God's word in Psalm 103, Psalm 106, and 1 Chronicles, chapter 16. And brothers and sisters, until we speak again tomorrow, the Lord bless you and keep you. The Lord make his face shine upon you and be gracious unto you. The Lord lift up his countenance upon you and give you peace. Have a great rest of your Tuesday, and I'll see you all tomorrow. Bye-bye.

0: Over a century of Christ for you, anytime, anywhere. KFUO, Clayton, St. Louis.
1: Romans 5, 1 through 6. Therefore, since we have been justified by faith, we have peace with God through our Lord Jesus Christ. Through him we have also obtained access by faith into this grace in which we stand, and we rejoice in hope of the glory of God.

0: Not only that, but we rejoice in our suffering, knowing that suffering produces endurance, and endurance produces character, and character produces hope. And hope does not put us to shame, because God's love has been poured into our hearts through the Holy Spirit who has been given to us. For while we were still weak, at the right time Christ died for the ungodly.
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0: The hymn of the day for the eighth Sunday after Trinity, In God, My Faithful God. In the gospel reading for this coming Sunday, according to the one-year lectionary in Matthew 7, Jesus tells us about how a tree is known by the fruit that it bears, and he gives us a glimpse of Judgment Day. Greetings and welcome to Issues Etc., coming to you live from the studios of Lutheran Public Radio in Collinsville, Illinois. I'm Todd Wilkin. Thanks for tuning us in. We'll be looking forward to the eighth Sunday after Trinity, according to the one-year lectionary with Dr. John Bombaro. Then we conclude our seven-part series on divorce and remarriage with Dr. Benjamin Mays. Dr. John Bombaro is senior pastor of St. James Lutheran Church in Lafayette, Indiana. He's a Navy chaplain serving the U.S. Marine Corps. Dr. Bombaro, welcome back.
1: Thanks for the opportunity, Todd.
0: The texts this week are full of contrasts. Tell us about some of those contrasts and how they come together to form a theme this week around the Sermon on the Mount.
1: Yeah, you have that absolutely right. There are contrasts between genuine life of the Spirit and the counterfeit assurance of the false prophets. False prophets, we should note, include anti-Christian philosophers, secular pundits, and other peddlers of ideology that are antithetical to biblical anthropology, how the way the Bible describes humanity and what comprises humanity, but also the truth that's preserved in the one holy Catholic and apostolic church. And we'll find that the prescribed texts interlock and they culminate in the gospel lesson from Matthew chapter 7. So we're deep into the weeks of summer, deep into the non-festival season of the church. And so the lectionary themes concern themselves with Christians becoming complacent, bored, and taking their eyes off of the goals of evangelism, vocational integrity, sanctification, transformation. And the primary thread linking Psalm 26, Jeremiah 23, that's verses 16 to 29, Romans 8, 12 to 17, is the discernment of true spiritual fruit and the rejection of hypocrisy and false peace. Psalm 26, for example, opens up with a cry for vindication based on genuine, lived-out trust in God. And the psalmist contrasts their life with those of the hypocrites and evildoers, men of falsehood. The character of the true sheep actively avoids the assembly of the wicked, and it seeks after the true habitation of God's glory. Psalm 23 contrasts straw with wheat. God indicts the false prophets who speak visions out of their own minds, offering cheap grace. And the Lord contrasts their light, empty dream visions, straw, with his true weighty word, wheat. And his word is like fire, it says, like a hammer that breaks the rock in pieces. Jeremiah exposes the ultimate danger of the false teachers. They soothe the people in their sins rather than preaching repentance and the life-giving truth. And then Romans 8 will intensify these truths within the new covenant. The apostle contrasts living according to the flesh, which leads to death, with being led by the Spirit, which leads to life. The faithful do not live in fear under the spirit of slavery. Instead, we have received the spirit of adoption as sons. True spiritual fruit is not produced from human willpower or fleshly striving, and we find out it is the natural result of being adapted by God, indwelt by his Spirit, and formed and informed by the Word and the sacraments of Christ. The gospel lesson from the Sermon on the Mount anchors and fulfills these texts. Jesus says, "You will recognize them by their fruits," warning to beware of the false prophets who come to you in sheep's clothing, but inwardly are ravenous wolves, directly echoing God's warning in Jeremiah 23. Our Lord warns that on the last day, many will boast of dramatic, flashy words, prophesying, casting out demons done in his name, yet he will say to them, "I never knew you, depart from me." This connects with Psalm 26 and Romans 8. True righteousness is not found in spectacular, self-willed religious deeds, but rather in the quiet, faithful integrity of the child of God who is led by the Spirit and cries, "Abba, Father." The liturgy for this eighth Sunday after Trinity emphasizes seeking God's guidance to avoid spiritual deception and for us to trust in his providential care. July 26 is also the feast day of Jehoiakim and Anne. These are the parents of the Blessed Virgin Mary and grandparents of our Lord Jesus Christ. While the Bible doesn't mention them, there is a second century proto-evangelium of St. James, it records their names and their faith in God after years of childlessness. And through this tradition, the church honors them for nurturing St. Mary in holiness and providing a loving atmosphere for the Holy Family. And so Joachim and Anne stand as examples of quiet, faithful role of ancestors, parents and grandparents, passing down our holy faith from generation to generation.
0: Where do we find our intro for the eighth Sunday after Trinity?
1: It comes from Psalm 48, and most of the verses in there, 1, 3, 9 through 10 is the antiphon, verse 11, 14, and it reads this way. We have thought on your steadfast love, O God, in the midst of your temple. As your name, O God, so your praise reaches to the ends of the earth. Your right hand is filled with righteousness. Great is the Lord and greatly to be praised in the city of our God, his holy mountain. Within her citadels, God has made himself known as a fortress. Let Mount Zion be glad. Let the daughters of Judah rejoice because of your righteousness. This is our God forever and ever, and he will guide us forever. Glory be to the Father, and to the Son, and to the Holy Spirit, as it was in the beginning, is now, and will be forever. Amen. We have thought on your steadfast love, O God, in the midst of your temple. As your name, O God, so your praise reaches to the ends of the earth. Your right hand is filled with righteousness. So we see it's drawn from Psalm 48, and particularly from its Latin opening, we have taken up or we have received, O God. That's where it comes from in terms of its recognition. And it purposes to provide a spiritual anchor in the Lord, in his word and his will and ways. In a week in which the scripture lessons are dominated by a threat of spiritual deception, false prophets, inner corruption, the intro, it places the Christian in the safety of God's true church, his righteous character, his objective truth, the words of scripture. In Psalm 48, Mount Zion is celebrated as an invincible stronghold because God's presence dwells within her citadels. The gospel, that's our gospel lesson of Matthew 7, verses 15 to 23, they warn of wolves in sheep's clothing who try to lead the sheep astray, and Jeremiah 23 warns against false teachers offering superficial counterfeit peace. And the intro, it answers these spiritual and existential dilemmas by directing the baptized away from these perilous deceits and points them to the safe haven of the temple and city of our God, that is to the church, within which we have the safety of the church. We find the word of God is preached and the sacraments are administered. And the believers there find a refuge from spiritual wolves. It begins, we have thought on or waited for your steadfast love, O God, in the midst of your temple. True loving kindness, hesed, or steadfast covenant love, it's not a license to continue in the flesh, not by any measure. Rather, it's a holy transformative love that leads to the spirit of adoption that we'll hear about in Romans 8. So by meditating on God's genuine sacrificial love in the temple, the believer's heart is aligned to mortify the deeds of the body and to produce good fruit, the good fruit that our Lord Jesus expects within his kingdom. Your right hand is filled with righteousness is another prominent line. And this connects both Psalm 26 and the gospel to address themes of integrity and judgment. Jesus warns that those who merely perform external religious deeds, you know, saying things like, Lord, Lord, but do not do the will of the Father, will be commanded to depart. But because God's hand is full of righteousness, his judgments are true and absolute. So there is no tricking him with sheep's clothing. They will be exposed. The intro prepares the congregation to humble themselves, therefore, before a perfectly righteous God, recognizing that only our plea can be for his mercy, which he abundantly provides in Christ Jesus. Now, God's true revelation is not secret or gnostically individualized. Instead, it is objective, historical, and public. His name and his praise go out openly to the world's end. Great is the Lord and greatly to be praised. And this public praise stands as a guard against esoteric, self-invented doctrines of the false teachers, and where it happens with intensity in and through the Son and the Spirit is called the Holy Church. And hence, The praise happens in the city of our God, in his holy mountain. That's to say, on the high altar during the divine service.
0: Our collect for the day. How does it read?
1: Grant to us, Lord, the spirit to think and to do always such things that are right, that we, who cannot do anything that is good without you, may be enabled by you to live according to your will. Through Jesus Christ, your Son, our Lord, who lives and reigns with you in the Holy Spirit, one God, now and forever. Here we have an entreaty to the Lord Jesus Christ to grant to us the illuminating work of the Holy Spirit to think and to act in accordance with the ethic of the kingdom of God, which is disclosed in Holy Scripture. And so by this illumination and stirring of the Spirit, which happens by our attentiveness to the Scriptures and the sacraments of absolution and communion, true power and movement within us cannot but be seen as the doings of the Lord within us. It is true good deeds and acts of mercy, not from fallen human effort, but from the inner man renewed and motivated and empowered by the life of Christ and the Holy Spirit.
0: Our gradual?
1: From Psalm 31, verses 1 and 2, but in reverse. Be a rock of refuge for me, a strong fortress to save me. In you, O Lord, do I take refuge. Let me never be put to shame. From verses within Psalm 31, the gradual entreats the Lord to be a rock of refuge and a strong fortress to save us from our slouching selves and temptations to sin and the overwhelmings of this fallen world in terms of as it competes for our soul. Turning our eyes to Jesus and trusting in him.
0: And what will we find in our verse?
1: The verse is from Psalm 78 and verse 1. Alleluia, give ear, O my people, to my teaching. Incline your ears to the words of my mouth. Alleluia. Originating again in Psalm 78, the verse speaks as interlocutor, as the Lord calling his people not to listen to foolishness of faithless and unfaithful men, but rather, quote, to the words of his mouth, end quote. The teaching of the Father and the Logos, the word, that is to say, the word of his mouth, is and only ever will be the incarnate Son of God. And as we hear at Jesus's baptism and again on the Mount of Transfiguration, listen to him.
0: We will look into the Old Testament reading for the eighth Sunday after Trinity, Jeremiah 23, next.

0: It's also a confirmation of what the church has proclaimed for millennia, that we are not made to be alone, but we are made for covenant.
1: Sociologist Dr. Brad Wilcock speaking at this year's Issues Etc. 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
0: So give today's young men and women the truth that they deserve. Pursue marriage, pursue it with intention, and pursue it in your 20s, when the window is widest and the possibilities most open. The road ahead, of course, is not easy, but it leads somewhere worth going, and you, 20-somethings here, were made for this journey.
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1: Welcome back to Issues Etc. I'm Todd Wilkin. We are walking through the propers for the eighth Sunday after Trinity, according to the one-year lectionary with Dr. John Bombaro. We come now to our Old Testament reading, which is the prophet Jeremiah, chapter 23, beginning at verse 16.
5: Thus says the Lord of hosts, do not listen to the words of the prophets who prophesy to you, filling you with vain hopes. They speak visions of their own minds, not from the mouth of the Lord. They say continually to those who despise the word of the Lord, it shall be well with you. And to everyone who stubbornly follows his own heart, they say, no disaster shall come upon you. For who among them has stood in the counsel of the Lord to see and to hear his word? Or who has paid attention to his word and listened? Behold, the storm of the Lord, wrath has gone forth, a whirling tempest. It will burst upon the head of the wicked. The anger of the Lord will not turn back until he has executed and accomplished the intents of his heart. In the latter days, you will understand it clearly. I did not send the prophets, yet they ran. I did not speak to them, yet they prophesied. But if they had stood in my counsel, then they would have proclaimed my words to my people, and I would have turned them from their evil way and from the evil of their deeds. Am I a God at hand, declares the Lord, and not a God far away? Can a man hide himself in secret places so that he cannot see him, declares the Lord? Do I not fill heaven and earth, declares the Lord? I have heard what the prophets have said, who prophesy lies in my name, saying, I have dreamed. How long shall there be lies in the hearts of the prophets who prophesy lies and who prophesy the deceit of their own heart, who think to make my people forget my name and their dreams that they tell one another, even as they forgot, their fathers forgot my name for Baal? Let the prophet who has a dream tell the dream. But let him who has my word speak my word faithfully. What has straw in common with wheat, declares the Lord? Is not my word like a fire, declares the Lord, and like a hammer that breaks the rock in pieces? Well, this Old Testament lesson brings us to a time when the southern kingdom of Judah was on the brink of national ruin in the early 6th century BC. The Syrian Empire had fallen, and the Neo-Babylonian Empire, led by Nebuchadnezzar, was the new global superpower. Judah was caught in the middle. The northern kingdom of Israel had already been destroyed and exiled in 722 BC. And now Judah faced the imminent threat of the same thing. And rather than calling the nation to repentance, Jerusalem's popular religious leaders acted as yes men for the royal court and plagued the nation with false prophets and politics of cheap grace. They practiced a theology of prosperity and political convenience, reassuring the people who had brought pagan idols into the temple, "It shall be well with you. No disaster shall come upon you," verse 17. These, to say the least, were lies from liars. Jeremiah stood contra mundo, against the whole world, without a placating prosperity gospel, but rather with the law of judgment. And as Yahweh's covenant prosecutor, he alone declares that God's judgment, the Babylonian exile, was coming because of Judah's unfaithfulness. The false prophets countered his heavy warnings of the law with subjective, self-concocted dreams, saying in verse 25, I have dreamed. But in verse 18, Jeremiah challenges the authority of these so-called prophets. For who among them has stood in the counsel of the Lord to see and to hear his word? And true prophets of the living God not fabricate messages from thin air. Rather, they stand in God's divine presence to receive his objective burning word. They are endowed and anointed with God's spirit, whereas the prophets of prosperity, they belong to the minions of Satan. Jeremiah 23 and Ezekiel 34's lament over the shepherds of Israel, they find their resolution. That's just to say, their redemptive resolution to the tragedy of unfaithful, lying shepherds at the incarnation of God's Messiah, the Good Shepherd, Jesus. In the New Covenant, Christ fulfills Jeremiah 23 in three key ways, beginning with the prophesied righteous branch. Just before this indictment, in verses 5 and 6, Yahweh promises, "Behold, the days are coming when I will raise up for David a righteous branch, and this is the name by which he will be called. The Lord is our righteousness." Jesus is that branch. Christ is the righteousness of God. And so the gospel is that Christ is our righteousness as we are baptized into him and clothed with his perfect righteousness. Where the false prophets offered self-righteousness and empty dreams, Jesus became our objective righteousness on the cross through the resurrection, and then bestows that upon us in holy baptism. So Jesus does not merely visit the divine council. He actually is the eternal Son who dwells eternally in the bosom of the Father. He says in John 7:16, "My teaching is not mine, but is his who sent me." Jesus is the only prophet, priest, and king who can perfectly speak of the Father's word because he is the incarnate word, John 1 verse 1, and he and the Father are one. Jeremiah compares God's word to fire and to a hammer that breaks the rock in pieces in verse 29. Now think on the cross. Our Redeemer bore the full hammering force of the law's judgment against human sin and made a propitiation for our sin. By his death and resurrection, he parted the chaff from the wheat. And the upshot being that in Christ, the new covenant is sealed, not with the soft straw words of human imagination, but rather with the weighty, solid truth of God's redemptive act of sacrifice, perfect obedience unto death, even death upon a cross through a blood atonement. And then verses 23 to 24, the Lord asks, "Am I a God at hand and not a God far off? Do I not fill heaven and earth?" And I think this gets at the heart of the manifest presence of Christ, not only during the time of the incarnation, but now for us in the Eucharist. God is not a distant deistic deity, nor is he some subjective spirit restricted to our inner feelings. The Deus absconticus is countermanded by the Deus revelatus. In the sacrament of the altar, the God who fills heaven and earth localizes himself. He becomes God at hand, giving us his actual physical body and blood, albeit transformed by resurrection, and we have union in communion with him. So any and all distance has been collapsed by Christ and is collapsed in Christ. Verse 28 asks, what has straw in common with wheat? Well, the false prophets, they offered light, empty straw, these fancies and dreams. The church is fed with the true wheat of God. And I think this is a Eucharistic double entendre. We reject the chaff of human subjective spirituality and instead gather around the altar to receive the true and objective bread of life. And to those who stubbornly follow their own hearts, the word of God was a shattering hammer and a consuming fire. The antitypical fulfillment in the new covenant is, of course, holy baptism. In baptism, this shattering and burning is applied to us. The old Adam with his sinful, deceptive desires is drowned and crushed by the law, buried with Christ, and out of that watery grave, the Holy Spirit raises us up as adopted sons and daughters in keeping with Romans 8:15, freeing us from the self-deception of our own hearts. And then finally, Jeremiah's text reminds the church that the divine liturgy isn't a place for self-help motivation or therapeutic moralism. No. Pastors and priests must speak God's word faithfully, verse 28, rightly dividing the word of truth to give us the full counsel of God that leads us to the Holy Supper through repentance and faith.
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0: What do Jesus and Paul teach about marriage, divorce, unchastity, and desertion? 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
0: Welcome back to Issues Etc. I'm Todd Wilkin. Dr. John Barbaro is our guest. We are looking at the propers for the eighth Sunday after Trinity. Our appointed psalm is Psalm 26.
3: It reads, "Vindicate me, O Lord, for I have walked in my integrity, and I have trusted in the Lord without wavering. Prove me, O Lord, and try me, test my heart and my mind. For your steadfast love is before my eyes, and I walk in your faithfulness. I do not sit with men of falsehood, nor do I consort with hypocrites. I hate the assembly of evildoers, and I will not sit with the wicked. I wash my hands in innocence and go around your altar, O Lord, proclaiming thanksgiving aloud and telling all your wondrous deeds. O Lord, I love the habitation of your house and the place where your glory dwells. Do not sweep my soul away with sinners, nor my life with bloodthirsty men, in whose hands are evil devices and whose right hand are full of bribes. But as for me, I shall walk in my integrity. Redeem me and be gracious to me. My foot stands on level ground. In the great assembly, I will bless the Lord." Well, if there are any doubt that the Psalms are about Jesus Christ, all you have to do is read the first five verses here, and you realize that no human being could say this outside of our Lord Jesus Christ, and it only becomes ours, and we can only participate in this in as much as we abide in Christ Jesus and his righteousness is imputed to us. So when our Lord interpreted to his disciples on the Emmaus road from the Psalms all things concerning himself, as Luke chapter 24 tells us, he absolutely must have included Psalm 26, because at first glance, this Psalm is an impossibility. Or who can pray with David, "Vindicate me, O Lord, for I have walked in my integrity. I have washed my hands in innocence." Really, David? You couldn't say that, neither can we, unless, of course, David is speaking prophetically about the descendant, his descendant, the Messiah of God who would sit upon his throne. So apart from Christ, our hands are not clean and our integrity is fractured. We have nothing to plea except for mercy. And that's why the church has always read Psalm 26 Christologically, first and foremost, as a prayer of Jesus, who is the truly righteous one. Verses 1-3, they say, "Vindicate me, O Lord, for I have walked in my integrity. Prove me, O Lord, and try me. Test my heart and my mind." So this is the kind of thing only Jesus could say. Only he could invite God's absolute fiery scrutiny and do so without fear. Satan searched him and had nothing in him, John tells us in chapter 14, verse 30 of his gospel. In the wilderness, in Gethsemane, on the cross, Christ's heart and mind were tested by the Father and found completely pure. He is the unblemished lamb who makes the perfect sacrifice. And likewise, in verses 4 and 5 indicate that, "I do not sit with men of falsehood, nor do I consort with hypocrites. I hate the assembly of evildoers." And here too, Christ inverts our thinking. Yes, our Lord Jesus famously sat with tax collectors and sinners, and he did so in order to save them. But he utterly refused to sit in the council of the corrupt religious and political systems of his day. He did not sit in the seat of the scornful, as Psalm 1 puts it. Instead, he stood apart from the hypocrisy of the Pharisees and the self-serving power of Pontius Pilate, and that's because he is the good shepherd. And when we get to verses 6-8, especially, they read this way, I wash my hands in innocence and go around your altar, O Lord. O Lord, I love the habitation of your house. We'll see that what wasn't true of his accusers is in fact true of Christ. Pontius Pilate washed his hands in a performative display of innocence, but Jesus truly possesses innocence, which is why he was vindicated through the resurrection. Our Lord is both the Melchizedekian high priest and the perfect sacrificial victim. He was washed in John's baptism, where he was visibly endowed without measure by the Holy Spirit. His hands and his body were in a state of absolute holiness as he prepared to go around the altar of the cross, offering himself to the Father, bearing the guilt of our sin. And he did this out of a burning love of his Father's house, which is the Holy Church, his own body, his bride. You see it all coming together. And the great vindication, of course, occurs in verses 9-12. Redeem me and be gracious to me. My foot stands on an even place. In the assembly, I will bless the Lord. On Good Friday, Jesus was swept away with sinners, crucified between two thieves as if he were an evildoer, and answering this plea, do not sweep away my soul with sinners. But on Easter morning, the Father vindicated him by raising Jesus from the dead with a glorified body. God the Father publicly declared Jesus' innocence and triumph. And now Christ stands forever on the even place, to use the phrase from the Psalm, the even place of eternal victory, leading the great assembly of the church in everlasting praise. And because Christ has fulfilled this psalm, it cannot be read as a song of supposed self-righteousness or self-reference. Instead, Jesus transforms it into a living map for the Christian life, sanctification, and for worship. So our vindication is borrowed, but nonetheless, it is a real vindication that occurs in Christ Jesus, so that now even we can pray Psalm 26. Because we're united to him, his vindication, his innocent hands, his justification are ours. Paul puts it that way. He says that Christ was crucified for our salvation and raised for our justification. So now, empowered by the Holy Spirit, each of us are called to live out this new identity. And just as David avoided men of falsehood, so too we are called to reject the deceptive, flashy patterns of the world. We do not join in the assembly of evildoers, or at least we should not, or conform to the culture's pathetic idols, but instead walk in the truth of God's word and follow it to the altar where it inevitably and always leads. Todd, if I may, just a liturgical point of connection. Before celebrating the Lord's Supper, the celebrant literally washes his hands in the lavabo while silently praying sotto voce, Psalm 26, verse 6, I wash my hands in innocence. Well, this is not a declaration concerning the pastor himself, but rather it's a liturgical symbol that the holy gifts of the altar can only be approached through the cleansing, forgiving blood of Jesus, and that in persona Christi, it is actually Jesus who washes his hands in innocence and does so for the distribution of his gifts. Because we are redeemed, we don't attend the divine service out of terrifying duty or fearful obligation, but now we do so, according to verse 8, out of joy. O Lord, I love the habitation of your house and the place where your glory dwells. For those baptized into God's glory no longer dwells in a stone temple. In fact, that temple was raised to the ground 2,000 years ago. But now it dwells in the divine service of Holy Communion, where our Lord Jesus promises to manifest in his sacramental acts and speak to us in his pure word.
0: Our epistle reading comes from Romans 8. Beginning at verse 12, so then, brothers, we are debtors not to the flesh to live according to the flesh. For if you live according to the flesh, you will die. But if by the Spirit you put to death the deeds of the body, you will live. For all who are led by the Spirit of God are sons of God. For you did not receive the spirit of slavery to fall back into fear, but you have received the spirit of adoption as sons, by whom we cry, Abba, Father. The Spirit himself bears witness with our spirit that we are children of God, and if children, then heirs, heirs of God and fellow heirs with Christ, provided we suffer with him in order that we may also be glorified with him.
3: Well, here we have the Apostle Paul establishing a stark contrast between two fundamentally opposing worldviews and their resulting ethics. You've got living according to the flesh, kata sarka in the Greek, and living according to the spirit, kata pneuma. The foundational consideration here, I believe, is an ontological identity. There are two different kinds of people. There's one humanity, but two different kinds of people. Those who are unregenerate slaves to fear, and those who are the regenerate children of God. Being, that's to say, ontology informs our desires with pursuant understanding and desires that determine our behavior. Secular or non-Christian paradigms often view the human condition through a lens of cosmic autonomy or existential isolation. Without a transcendent father, existence can default into a spirit of slavery, falling back in fear, as Paul puts it in verse 15, whether that's a fear of annihilation or meaninglessness or the constant anxiety of self-justification. Ethics in this worldview are driven by survival, by self-preservation, or socially constructed contracts. But the devout disciple of our Lord Jesus holds an altogether different anthropology, that of the new creation in Christ. And so our worldview and desires are going to be different. They're going to be elevated, godly, heavenly, holy. The Christian worldview shifts the primary identity from autonomous creature to regenerate child of God. And by receiving the spirit of adoption, in which we are justified and born anew, the disciple is brought into an intimate, secure relationship with the Creator, so much so that we cry out, Abba, Father, verse 15. So justification and regeneration are two sides of the same coin of redemption. In addition to pardon for sin and a pronunciation of righteousness, which comes from Christ or righteous, there's an ontological alteration. There's soulish renewal by way of union with Christ and the endowment of the Holy Spirit. Holy baptism brings all of this. And then ethical actions flow not from a desire to survive or self-actualize, but out of filial love and a supernatural assurance that we are indeed heirs of God and fellow heirs with Christ, according to verse 17. The ethical framework outside of Christianity typically rely on human willpower, rationalism, or the gratification of natural desires, the flesh. The flesh, which is a key term, it represents human nature fractured by sin, operating independently of God. To live according to the flesh leads to spiritual death, verse 13, as it anchors human flourishing in temporal passing appetites, nothing that endures. The disciple, however, acknowledges an obligation, a holy debt, not to the flesh, but to God, verse 12. Christian ethics are inherently pneumatological. That is to say, they are Holy Spirit-led. And victory over sin is not achieved by mere human grit, but because, as Paul puts it, by the Spirit you put to death the deeds of the body, end quote. And this process of mortification is an active, day-to-day alignment with the Holy Spirit, and it happens through a paradox of suffering and glory. And this, too, is another great juxtaposition. In most secular worldviews, suffering is an ultimate evil, and it's to be avoided at all costs. It's a senseless interruption to a life of flourishing. But contrastingly, St. Paul redefines suffering as an intrinsic marker of Christian identity and of ultimate glorification. He writes in verse 17, provided we suffer with him in order that we may also be glorified with him. So suffering is transformed from meaningless tragedy into a participation in the paschal mystery of Christ. To fully realize this high ethical calling of Romans 8, putting to death the deeds of the body and living as co-heirs with Christ, the disciple requires supernatural sustenance. Can't do it on our own. And this is where devotion to the Christ of the Eucharist and the Holy Word of God becomes an indispensable part of Christian human flourishing. In the Eucharist, for example, the disciple does not merely contemplate an abstract philosophical idea, real presence, as it were. They receive the literal source of grace, the body, the blood, the soul, and the divinity of Jesus Christ into their person. And this divine intimacy fuels the ability to live kata pneuma, according to the Spirit and within the boundaries of the Word of God. The goal is, of course, the transformation of the flesh. And while the natural flesh pulls the human heart towards spiritual decay, partaking in the Eucharistic feast infuses the disciple with Christ's resurrection life, and the Holy Word of God directs it. It sanctifies the physical body, empowering the believer to mortify sinful impulses and to live a life of sacrificial love. And so to suffer with Christ requires a fortitude beyond human capacity. An adoration of and participation in the Eucharist unites each of us directly to the sacrifice of Calvary, providing the spiritual nourishment that's needed to endure temporal trials and anticipation of future glory. So Todd, the line of demarcation is deep. Non-Christian thought seeks flourishing through the liberation of the self and the avoidance of suffering. In contrast, the disciple of Jesus finds flourishing by dying to self through the power of the Spirit, nourished by the Eucharistic Christ, and walking in the path of sacrificial love as an heir of eternal glory.
0: Dr. John Bombaro is our guest. We are going through the propers for the eighth Sunday after Trinity, coming to our gospel reading in Matthew 7 next.
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5: St. Paul appealed to the Corinthians that all of you agree and that there be no divisions among you, but that you be united in the same mind and in the same judgment. 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The June-July issue of the Lutheran Witness takes up these very topics. 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The Lutheran Witness, helping you interpret the world from a Lutheran perspective.
0: Welcome back to Issues, Etc. We are looking forward to Sunday morning, according to the one-year lectionary with Dr. John Bombaro. Kyrie Sanctus Agnus Dei Nunc Dimittis. Have you ever wanted to know the origins and meanings of these elements of Lutheran worship? LCMS Worship has produced a Lutheran liturgical glossary. You can download it for free at lcms.org/worship, lcms.org/worship. We come to our gospel reading in Matthew 7, beginning at verse 15. 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
3: Beware of false prophets who come to you in sheep's clothing, inwardly are ravenous wolves. You will recognize them by their fruits. Are grapes gathered from thorn bushes or figs from thistles? So every healthy tree bears good fruit, but the diseased tree bears bad fruit. A healthy tree cannot bear bad fruit, nor can a diseased tree bear good fruit. Every tree that does not bear good fruit is cut down and thrown into the fire. Thus, you will recognize them by their fruits. Not everyone who says to me, Lord, Lord, will enter the kingdom of heaven, but the one who does the will of my Father who is in heaven. On that day, many will say to me, Lord, Lord, did we not prophesy in your name and cast out demons in your name and do many mighty works in your name? And then I will declare to them, I never knew you. Depart from me, you workers of lawlessness. So in this text from Matthew, our Lord closes the Sermon on the Mount with a sobering warning against false prophets and supernatural disciples, ones that are superficial in their proclamation. He declares, you will know them by their fruits, a warning that even though crying out, Lord, Lord, that it will be insufficient for entry into the kingdom of heaven. When read in isolation, I think a passage like this can feel like a crushing demand for legalistic perfection. But when interpreted through the lens of Christ's fulfillment of the law and his subsequent empowerment of the baptized child of God by giving them his spirit, it transforms from a message of condemnation into a schematic for supernatural fruitfulness. The standard laid out in the Sermon on the Mount in Matthew chapter 5 through 7 are humanly impossible to achieve on our own. They demand a righteousness that exceeds even that of the scribes and the Pharisees. That's Matthew 5 verse 20. In fact, they call for perfection. Verse 48, be perfect as your Father in heaven is perfect. So happily, Christ did not come to abolish the law, but to fulfill it in verse 17. He is the only one who perfectly lived out the Sermon on the Mount. He is the good tree, that tree that bears exclusively good fruit. So false prophets and superficial believers attempt to construct their own righteousness through external acts or spectacular displays. Did we not prophesy in your name? And so on. But Jesus rejects them because their works do not stem from an actual shared life with him. He tells them, I never knew you, in verse 23. And the Greek word for knew, egnon, implies a deep covenantal intimacy. True righteousness is not a checklist. It's actually a relationship with the one who fulfilled the law on our behalf. In fact, I think that this is a Eucharistic reference in that knowing should be evocative of the mystical Eucharistic union. Rejected then are the ones who've never known Christ, never recognized him in the breaking of the bread, never recognized him as the Lord our righteousness, never desired to devote themselves to his self-giving. And so their faith is weak, their good works are sparse or non-extant, and their lives are all but indistinguishable from the pursuits of the world. And yet they put on a good show with the right kind of church talk. So to bear the good fruit that Jesus demands, the disciple must be inwardly transformed so that their nature changes from bad tree to good tree. And the good tree is the cross. Good fruit comes from being and living as one crucified with Christ. And this transformation is made possible through the gifts that Christ left to his church. Through his Holy Spirit, Christ indwells the believer. We cannot produce the fruit of the kingdom by sheer willpower. Rather, the fruit grows naturally when we are grafted into Christ. He is the tree. He is the good vine. And he bears the good fruit. So the Spirit writes the law of the Sermon on the Mount on our hearts, moving us from the duty of slaves to loving obedience of sons and daughters. So true disciples then are anchored in Christ's word, and the word brings us to know Christ and to recognize him in the breaking of the bread. In the verses following this passage, Jesus will speak of building one's house upon the rock and hearing his words and doing them. That's Matthew 7:24. The word cleanses, it convicts, it instructs the disciple, ensuring that their external fruit matches an authentic inner reality, guarding them against the self-delusion of the false prophets and hypocrites. And so in conclusion, if Christ is the source of the good fruit, then the divine service is the primary location where the disciple encounters, receives, and is sustained by Christ, the fruit of the good tree, the Holy Cross. And so the evangelical mass, where we find the word and the sacraments in abundance, perfectly answers the deficit of superficial believers in Matthew chapter 7. So in the service of the word, and we're talking about the liturgy now, the faithful are fed from the table of divine scripture. And this combats the deception of false prophets by aligning the believer's mind with the objective truth of God's word. And then in the liturgy of Holy Communion, the warning, I never knew you, is entirely undone, becoming instead given for you. The Eucharist is the remedy for spiritual barrenness. When we consume Christ, his life-giving grace circulates through us. Christ empowers us to leave the liturgy and to manifest his love, justice, and purity in our families, in our workplace, and in the world.
0: What would you say of this hymn, In God, My Faithful God?
3: It's LSB number 745. It was originally composed and entitled Auf Meinen. It's a foundational Lutheran hymn, and it dates back to the early 1600s. And like the themes for this eighth Sunday after Trinity, it poetically articulates a cry of heartfelt faith during times of intense worldly distress and spiritual trial. It was first published in Nuremberg in 1607 in a collection, and although it was published anonymously, researchers attribute it the text that is to Sigismund Weingarten. And about him, we know very little, and save for him having been a rostered Lutheran clergyman in southwestern Germany. The noble flowing tune that it possesses was originally a secular love song written about 1574 by a Flemish composer, Jacob Regnert. It was later adapted for sacred use and famously harmonized by Johann Sebastian Bach in several of his sacred cantatas. And so unsurprisingly, our English version was translated in 1858 by Catherine Winkworth, about whom we've heard many times. She's a prolific translator who's brought the riches of German hymnody to the English-speaking world. The core message of the hymn is sola fide, unyielding trust in God, especially when we're surrounded by anxiety, sin, and the existential reality of death. Its structure moves from a deeply personal lament to a confident declaration of eternal peace, asking first for comfort in affliction. In fact, that's how the hymn begins, with the line, "In God, my faithful God, I trust when dark my road." It was written during an era of heavy warfare and plague in Europe, and so it speaks to those who feel completely out of control, pointing them back to a fatherly, loving creator who's been made known and accessible for Jesus through Jesus the Son. So rather than falling into despair over personal sin, the second stanza turns to Christ's holy and sacrificial living, his availing sacrifice. It says, "My sins assail me sore, but I despair no more." And that's because of the atonement of Christ and being justified by God's grace through this gift of faith, apart from works. So sola fide is then coupled with sola gratia. It's interesting

0: genuine faith-filled life rather than relying on empty words like Lord, Lord. And so the hymn asks God to align the singer's inner life and actions with the Lord's will. It says this, give me a willing heart to do my daily part. Parishioners will also see a connection with Romans 8, verses 12 to 17 in our epistle text. There, Paul writes that those baptized into Christ are not slaves to fear, but have received the spirit of adoption by whom we cry, Abba, Father. This hymn captures that intimacy. By addressing God as faithful God and dear Father, it reflects the spirit of bondage, fear of sin and death. It rejects that, and instead it confidently rests on the eternal inheritance that's promised to the children of God in Christ Jesus. And then lastly, because of these deep thematic ties, legendary composer Bach specifically incorporated this hymn's tunes and stanzas into a number of sacred cantatas that were written specifically for the eighth Sunday after Trinity. And so Bach himself has helped cement the legacy of LSB number 745 in the annals of the church, and it continues on even this coming Sunday.
1: Dr. John Bombaro is senior pastor of St. James Lutheran Church in Lafayette, Indiana, and a Navy chaplain serving the U.S. Marine Corps. Dr. Bombaro, thanks.
0: It's a joy and privilege to be with you, Todd. Thank you.
1: When we come back on this Tuesday, July the 21st, we'll conclude our seven-part series on divorce and remarriage with Dr. Benjamin Mays. We'll talk a little bit more about marriage adjudication. He'll get into the issue of wrongful divorce and the lesser of two evils. I'm Todd Wilkin. Stay tuned.

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5: Each year, CNBC publishes their list of the top 10 worst states to live in. This year, states like Tennessee, Alabama, and Texas ranked at the top of their chart. This may seem weird to the average American, considering that states like Texas have seen a steady influx of people moving there for lower taxes and more economic opportunity. So why does CNBC think that these are such bad states to live in? Well, one of their key metrics was, quote, reproductive rights, aka abortion. According to CNBC, these states are bad to live in because it's more difficult to murder an innocent child in the womb. Did they bother considering what states are best to live in for the unborn baby?
4: Join our Life Defenders team today. Text the words Life Defender to 41444. That's Life Defender to 41444.
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4: I think the fate of Christianity in Europe should be very, very sobering for Christians in America and make them realize that nothing can be taken for granted at this point.
5: What you actually can affirm for your child is you are baptized. You don't need to be defined by this gender dysphoria that's nagging at you and trying to get you to carve up your body and make all these changes. You are actually defined by what God says.
6: Union with the flesh of Jesus. There is nothing greater than that. And American evangelicalism cannot say that. It's a disembodied Christ. There's no Jesus in the water, Jesus in the word, Jesus in your ear, Jesus in your mouth.
7: All of the Lutherans from the very beginning to the very end teach not only that good works are to be done, but even the necessity of good works.
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9: Is the one flesh union described in both Old and New Testament, is it the same thing as marriage? And how do we deal with the fact that the church's approach to divorce and remarriage has been schizophrenic? We will condemn divorce, rightly so, on the basis of the word of God, but then celebrate remarriage or remarriage anniversaries. Welcome back to Issues, Etc. I'm Todd Wilkin. Thanks for tuning us in live on this Tuesday afternoon, the 21st of July. We're concluding our 7-part series on divorce and remarriage. Dr. Benjamin Mays joins us, Associate Professor and Chairman of Historical Theology at Concordia Theological Seminary, Fort Wayne, Indiana, author of the Issues, Etc. Book of the Month for July, Divorce and Remarriage, Ecclesiastical Discernment, and Pastoral Care. Dr. Mays, welcome back.
10: It's great to be with you.
9: Let's begin today's conversation with a question from the Issues, Etc. comment line on the subject of divorce and remarriage.
11: Hi, my name is Eric out of Wichita, Kansas, and I have a question regarding the divorce and remarriage episode. I was curious what good pastoral advice is for those who have been divorced and then subsequently remarried in the church, whether those marriages are just not recognized by the church, but both those individuals then would have said vows once again, and yet also have divorced and remarried in a way inconsistent with Scripture. So what is a good way for pastors to recognize those individuals and to recommend both repentance and thereafter action in response to that repentance? Thanks.
9: What are your thoughts there, Ben?
10: It sounds to me that he's talking about a situation where somebody has, as he said, divorced inconsistently with Scripture. That is to say, has divorced, but not for one of the exceptions that the Lord allows, one of the two exceptions, either because of unchastity of one spouse or simply suffering a divorce by having been abandoned. So he says that it sounds like he's talking about that sort of a situation. And his question is, okay, so it almost sounds like, what should a pastor do in these situations? And say, for example, we have a congregation, Lutheran or otherwise, where people have not been taught what God's word says about divorce and remarriage, and so have basically handled these issues on their own. And maybe some of them had good grounds to be divorced and others totally didn't, but they just took it on their own initiative and then got remarried. And this was all approved by the church without investigation, that sort of thing. So how to, as a pastor in this situation, how to bring about some improvement? Well, first of all, I think we have to be realistic that this sort of situation is not going to be changed overnight and should not try to be changed overnight. That would create a lot of confusion and wrongfully burdened consciences before people have been taught from God's word. I'm always reminded of how Luther proceeded when he needed to start teaching people that it was important to receive not just the body of Christ in the Lord's Supper, but also the blood of Christ, not just the bread, but also the wine. And he took several years to teach people and did not want people to feel like they had to start communing in both kinds until he had had a few years to teach them. But then there came a point after about 5 years of having taught it where it became clear that it had been taught well enough, and people who were still not following what the Lord's word said about communion in one kind or communion in both kinds were actually just had a hardened heart and were not listening to what God says. And we need to kind of have the same sort of attitude if a congregation just does not know what the right thing is. This is a process of teaching God's word over a course of years that it could take some time to bring about the change of mind and to bring about repentance. So let's then think about how this would work. First, such a pastor would teach about divorce and remarriage from God's word, not just in Bible class, but for every single member of the congregation so that they know what God says about this issue. The pastor would teach that divorce is always sin unless the Lord specifically permits it, which he does in Matthew 5 and Matthew 9, and then the issue of suffering a divorce and being released from that marriage by having suffered a divorce against one's will is dealt with in 1 Corinthians 7:15. So then he needs to teach that remarriage after an impermissible divorce always involves adultery in the literal sense, since you're really still married to the first spouse, according to what God says. Now, after having taught this, maybe just one time, maybe after having taught it for a while, in sermons, in Bible class, in the newsletter, etc., some people might be bothered. And if those people, there are people that are bothered in their conscience, then the pastor should help them and maybe needs to act as a mediator. So say, for example, we've got Caius and Seiya again. And Caius wrongfully abandoned Seiya and divorced her for no good reason, and certainly not for one of the permissible reasons in Scripture, and then went and married somebody else. And then later on, he became a member of the congregation, and the previous pastor of this congregation didn't really ask any questions. Didn't ask, have you ever been divorced before? Is this your second marriage or what? So then we've got Caius, who's got a bad conscience. His conscience is troubling him. So you've got this situation. What is he supposed to do? Well, we need to find out what really happened. And that we can listen to Caius, and we should listen to Caius, but we should also listen to Seiya. Can Seiya be found? Can she be contacted? Is she still alive? Is she remarried? Is she still waiting for her rightful husband to come back? So all of those things need to be found out. And it might be that Caius is not able to be the one to actually ask her. So maybe it should be an elder who should reach out to her, or maybe it should be the pastor who should reach out to her and find out just what's going on from her point of view. Now, if she is remarried or she refuses to have Caius back, then we have a situation where, okay, Caius had left, and when he got remarried, that really was adultery. And as adultery, Saya had the right to divorce him. Now, legally, he had already divorced her, so he had already abandoned her in the sense of 1 Corinthians 7:15. But then when he got remarried, that was also adultery. So she had the right, according to what the Lord Jesus Christ allows, to divorce him. So she does not have to take him back. So if she then has moved on, she's in her second marriage, then okay, he's not going back to her. She's in a valid second marriage. And then really what we have here is the issue of he got married the second time legally in a civil sense when he shouldn't have. But what do we do now? Well, the lesser of two evils in this situation would be to stay in that second marriage. So it should be made clear. He should be, in some way or other, express his repentance and receive holy forgiveness, holy absolution. And it needs to be made clear to him that he is now obligated to stay in that second marriage. I would actually recommend using the rite in the Lutheran Service Book agenda for the reaffirmation of wedding vows. I think that would be a good rite to use in this situation after all these other things have been done. And then finally, the church should document this. Okay, so I've talked about Caius in a situation where his conscience is bothering him, and I've talked about a situation where Saya has already remarried, or even if she has not remarried, because he literally did commit adultery against her, she has the right to divorce him. So that means she is able to then accept that civil divorce that he brought about as being legitimate, and the church can recognize that as legitimate. So she does not actually have to receive him back, even if she did not get remarried. Okay, but now we've got a situation where, let's say, for example, she wants him back. She's been waiting all this time, and she wants her rightful husband back. As a repentant Christian would restore to his rightful spouse the person that she deserves to have, right? He belongs to her by rights. He had no right to take himself away from her. And so a repentant Christian would end the second wrongful marriage and go back to his rightful first spouse. That sounds harsh, but we would give the exact same answer to somebody who was in a homosexual relationship or somebody who was had left his first spouse and had not gotten a legal marriage, was just living in sin. We would give the exact same answer. So I don't see how we can give a different answer in this case as well. Okay, now, if people are not bothered, then the pastor should just keep teaching and make improvements in procedures. So, for example, he might suspect but not know that some of the previous divorces and remarriages of people in his congregation are not legitimate, but nobody's approaching him. I would say he just should keep teaching about it as it's appropriate from time to time, but then also try to make improvements in the procedures. So, for example, improve the procedures for receiving a new member by transfer or by catechesis, that there'll be the procedure of asking about previous marriages. And this is the sort of thing that congregations and circuits and districts can actually start to talk about, like how can we improve our procedures with regard to the transfer of members? That's something that could be done. For example, a congregation could pass the procedure after having considered this and thought about it that they don't want to have anybody as an elder, for example, who has had an illegitimate divorce in the past. Now, you can have people in your congregation who are repentant and have had an illegitimate divorce, but they've repented of that. But maybe a congregation says, you know, for elders, we want to have people who are above reproach. And so we want to limit that to men who have not had an illegitimate divorce in the past. I'm just saying these are the sorts of things that can be done to bring about a better culture within our churches to handle these issues. So that's kind of a long-winded answer, but I hope it makes sense. And I really hope that people are not misunderstanding the advice that I'm giving, and I'm going to direct them back to the book so that they can get the rationale and the reason for why I'm saying these things. I'm not trying to say this just from my own authority. I'm giving advice because people are asking advice. But what I really am trying to do here is to teach the principles of what Scripture teaches about divorce and remarriage, and then to think about some possible ways forward. But that thinking about possible ways forward and how to reform our congregations, that's something that we need to all be thinking about together.
9: We got a question from Isaac on the other side of the break about the adjudication process and when two districts in the Lutheran Church of Missouri Synod to come to different conclusions.
12: And I think we have to ask, do today's Marxist activists have any reason to say that they hate above anyone else in the world the church leaders most celebrated by our cultural elites? Or do they find that their efforts are not only not hampered by Christian cultural elites, but are in fact helped by them?
9: Megan Basham of the Daily Wire, speaking at the 2026 Issues Etc. 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
12: We must resist the infiltrators and use our power in such a way that when those who oppose the cause of Christ are asked who they hate most in the world, they think of our names.
9: You can watch Megan Basham making the case against progressive influence in the church from this year's Making the Case conference. 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
9: 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St. Paul Lutheran, Chatfield, Minnesota. Christ Lutheran, Normal, Illinois. Zion Lutheran, Oklahoma City, Oklahoma. St. John Lutheran, Topeka, Kansas. Our Savior Lutheran, Houston, Texas. Prince of Peace Lutheran, Spring Lake Park, Minnesota. Trinity Lutheran, Okmulgee, Oklahoma. Village Lutheran, St. Louis, Missouri. Emmanuel Lutheran, Lewiston, Minnesota, Redeemer Lutheran, Lincoln, Nebraska, and Desert Foothills Lutheran, Scottsdale, Arizona. 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Welcome back to Issues Etc. I'm Todd Wilkin. Dr. Benjamin Mays is our guest. We're concluding our 7-part series with him on divorce and remarriage. This question comes from Isaac. How should the Synod resolve a matter where a divorce occurred in two different districts have opposite ideas of what happened and what the consequences should be? For example, divorce happens with members of a District A. It is determined that one party is responsible and they are placed under church discipline. They go to District B, where they receive communion, and their pastor, with the support of his district president, say that the other party is actually the guilty one. Is there a court or a body that exists or should exist to resolve this conflict?
10: Yeah, great. And the same sort of thing could happen in the exact same town where one congregation in the same fellowship receives members that are under discipline in a different congregation. And that sort of thing should not happen. There should be a way to appeal these things and have outside people look at it and judge it. We've got 1 Corinthians 6:5, where Paul expects this of congregations, that there will be wise men able to judge such matters. So that's a good question. I know that in the Lutheran Church Missouri Synod, we have dispute resolution processes. I'm not sure to what extent these could be used for this kind of a situation. Somebody, I think, should probably look into that and see whether our current processes could be used for this sort of a case. If not, we're at a situation where our pastors and our lay leaders are going to need to propose good changes to our procedures so that this sort of thing will have a way to get resolved, to be resolved. But one of the things that can happen, even in the meantime, is if, let's say, District A or Diocese A or Congregation A, as they're doing their investigation, they're talking with both sides, they're getting evidence, and they're going to write that up in a letter so that it's clear the basis for which they're making their judgment, and they're going to explain in their letter of discernment why it is that they're making the decisions that they are, including the Bible passages and how those passages are to be understood. That then, if that is supplied to the other congregation or to the other district, that's a statement of facts and a statement of scriptural exegesis and how it's applied to it. It's still possible for there to be disagreements, might even be disagreements on how the passages are to be understood. But that, I think, can go a long ways towards removing these sorts of issues. I do think that a lot of times these cases are more often happen because one congregation listens to the husband, the other congregation listens to the wife. Or one district listens to the husband, the other district listens to the wife. And if you've got somebody that says, actually, we've listened to both, we've gotten evidence from other people who know, we've got some material evidence, it's a lot less likely that you would find people in the other district that would be willing to say, hey, yeah, let's just forget the facts, we don't care. And if they do, well, then that's where some sort of procedures need to be put into place to make sure that that sort of thing is not going to be allowed.
9: A listener says, I have spoken to my own LCMS pastor about this, but I'm curious to know your views. I am divorced and remarried. I never had any children with my ex, and she was the one to ask for the divorce. I didn't fight it back then. I was in a liberal Protestant church that didn't care about divorce. We both committed adultery during the marriage. My pastor assures me that my current marriage is valid because I have repented, but it still bothers me that I am divorced and remarried. My ex has married someone else, and we have not spoken in 10 years, and I would not even know how to find her if I wanted to, so my pastor cannot get her side without hiring a private investigator to find her. I think trying to reconcile with my ex would endanger my current marriage and harm our son's future.
10: It's a hard one. I actually discussed this one with my wife just to get her insights on this particular one, obviously not mentioning any names or anything like that. And it seems to me that there's several issues here. Okay, the issue, first of all, of both of them having had affairs during that previous marriage. Okay, so adultery is grounds for divorce, according to Matthew 5 and 19. But the old Lutheran tradition of pastoral care, as well as a consideration of why one would be able to divorce as a result of unchastity, indicates that if both are committing unchastity, then that should not actually be grounds for divorce. If it were, then we would have a situation where Caius and Seiya don't like each other. They don't want to be married. They kind of still feel like they want to be saved. But in order to get out of the marriage, Caius goes and commits adultery, and so does Seiya. And now, since they've both committed adultery, now they can legitimately divorce each other and marry somebody else. And then after a little while, they can repent of having committed adultery and everything's fine. That actually is something that has been tried throughout history among Christians, that is to say, among people who call themselves Christians. And so it has been wisely set forth that somebody is not actually offended by adultery if one is himself committing adultery. That is to say, how can Caius object to Seiya's adultery when he himself is doing the same thing? So rather than seeing that as divinely permitted grounds for both of them to divorce each other, actually, if they wanted to live a repentant, God-pleasing life, they would remain married and they would both repent of that adultery. Okay, so let's just set that aside. Let's go on. The next thing is they never had any children. Okay, it doesn't matter. Nowhere in Scripture does it say that the number of children you have makes a difference with regard to divorce. So let's go on. She was the one to ask for divorce, and we'll call him Caius. Caius did not fight it. Back then, he was in a liberal Protestant church that didn't care about the divorce. Okay, so there would probably need to be a bit more discernment here. From his perspective, it sounds like she was the one to initiate the divorce, and he just kind of acquiesced to it. But we would need to get her side of it as well in order to be able to say what really happened back then. Okay, so now he's remarried. Caius is remarried. He's got kids. And it says it still bothers him. Okay, as it probably should. It is bothering his conscience that he is divorced and remarried because he's not sure that this actually was for a permissible reason. Now, the next thing that I want to point out is at the end, he says, I think trying to reconcile with my ex would endanger my current marriage and harm our son's future. I wonder whether Caius, in this situation, has actually talked with his current wife about the fact that divorce is wrong, that he should not have gotten divorced. He should not have been so willing to acquiesce to the divorce that his first wife wanted. I wonder if that conversation has happened yet. Maybe this is not the time to have that happen, to have that conversation. But it seems to me that that's a big issue within this second marriage that needs to be taken into account. A repentant Christian is going to want to have certainty of conscience that he is not living in sin. So therefore, how can we help Caius in this situation? Perhaps it would be a good idea for the pastor to be that mediator, to at least find Seiya and express to her that Caius is sorry for having acquiesced to her request for divorce. He should have done more to try to stay married. At least that much should happen, that kind of repentance and effort to open up a conversation, even if it's through a third party, such as the pastor in this situation. Now, if she's remarried, and she was the one that initiated the divorce in any case, 99% she's going to say, I don't care. I don't want anything to do with him. We were done years ago. And so at that point, then, if that's indeed what has happened, then it should be set forth in writing by the pastor and the elders. This is what the situation was. It was wrong for this divorce to have happened, but nevertheless, Caius cannot return to it. Therefore, because of that, because he can't return to it, she's already remarried. That could be seen as adultery, depending on how you want to look at this. But in this situation, as a lesser of two evils, we're going to say that the second marriage is now accepted by the church, and it should not be broken. He should remain faithful to those vows. Again, I say that this is a lesser of two evils situation because it's a gray area, and we don't know all the details about why that first marriage happened and what were the details. We have Caius' side, we don't have Seiya's side. Now, he does say that he would probably need to hire a PI to find her. I find that hard to believe. It's really easy normally on the internet to find people these days. So I'm not sure that would necessarily be all that difficult to find where she's at. But if that's the case, if efforts have been made, sincere efforts have been made to try to locate her, and she simply cannot be found. Okay, well then, yeah, we're in a situation where essentially we don't have any good answers. She certainly is not acting like she wants to be reconciled with him. And so in that kind of a situation, I think we've got that lesser of two evils situation. But this is one of the toughest types of cases. And I wish that there were some way to prevent people from getting themselves implicated and wrapped up in further levels of sin. That is to say, to prevent them from remarrying when it's not really clear whether they even have the permission from God to be remarried. But again, a lot of these things happen because people don't know any better at the time. And so it's our job then, after the fact, to try to sort through these things. And in my way of thinking, which I've explained in more detail elsewhere, one of the things we have to find out is whether the former spouse was abandoned and is still hoping and trying, waiting for her spouse to come back. And if so, then that's what he should do. And if not, then I think we have one of these lesser of two evil situations.
9: 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I'm Todd Wilkin. 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Concordia Theological Seminary, Fort Wayne, Indiana. We've got a question about some inconsistencies in what we celebrate next.

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5: The training that we get at the seminary and that we try to give to our students is to form them to think like Christ and to bring that peace to the people they're given to serve.
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5: We're training them not just in terms of the doctrine that we'll get in our confessions or our dogmatics, but also to use the language of Scripture, to have the mind of Christ, and the ability to then speak and console and comfort and preach and visit with these people.
0: 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Concordia Theological Seminary, Fort Wayne, Indiana. Welcome back. I'm Todd Wilkin. This is Issues Etc. Dr. Benjamin Mays is our guest. We're concluding our series with him on divorce and remarriage. This question comes from Ben. He says, I find myself struggling with a disconnect between what we teach and what we celebrate as a congregation. While my church strongly discourages divorce, I'm concerned that we simultaneously celebrate remarriages without distinction, specifically when we publicly recognize each week wedding anniversaries, including of those individuals who are remarried. It feels to me as though we are providing a tacit endorsement of those unions regardless of the circumstances of the previous marriages. If we believe that Scripture has clear guidance on these matters, I'm concerned that our current practice may be creating confusion and undermining our witness. I feel that our lack of formal discipleship or discipline in this area suggests that we take these issues as no big deal, which I fear contradicts the seriousness with which we treat our covenants before God.
6: Yeah, the listener is right to be concerned. Okay, so the specific practice of recognizing the wedding anniversaries, Okay, let's say, for example, that in a congregation that's well-ordered, that we have a situation where the people who are married are genuinely married. If they were divorced previously, it was something that was permitted by God, and so they are rightly able to be, according to God's word, remarried. Well, in that situation, I feel like that would be a great practice, okay, recognizing those wedding anniversaries. But if we have a situation, a congregation where there's no discernment that's been made and nobody has for generations or decades been looking at whether the members of the congregation are actually really married or not, well, yeah, then the listener is right to be concerned. So sounds to me like the listener might be a layman. But if he's a pastor, then what he should do is teach, convert hearts, and then change policies together with his lay leaders. If he's a layman, I would say give this book to your pastors and ask for a study group on it and have discussions on how to uphold this teaching on divorce and remarriage in the congregation. But always act in love for God's word first and then love for other people. And then if some people take offense, it's okay. There's always going to be some people that will take offense, but our job is to not cause offense, not to give unnecessary offense. And we will do that if we are acting in love for God's word first and foremost, and then acting in love towards other people and in consideration of their weak consciences and their lack of understanding.
0: This question from Doug has to do with the one flesh union. In some theological traditions, fornication constitutes a marriage. I was wondering why the Lutheran tradition rejects this. From my own research, it seems that no major Christian denomination teaches this, yet I struggle to reconcile that with certain passages. When I look at 1 Corinthians 6:16, do you not know that he who joins himself with a prostitute becomes one body with her? For as it is written, the two shall become one flesh. And Matthew 19:5, therefore a man shall leave his father and mother and hold fast to his wife, and the two shall become one flesh. It seems to me that the act itself results in the one flesh union that Scripture identifies as marriage. How would you sort that out?
6: It is true that sexual intercourse results in the one flesh union, but nowhere in Scripture is the one flesh union identified with marriage. That is to say, marriage is a covenant of, that is to say, a divinely stipulated relationship that God has set forth, which is entered through public oaths of loyalty to one another. It is not entered through sexual intercourse. If it were entered through sexual intercourse, there would be no such thing as fornication. There would only be marriage the first time and then adultery every other time. But that's not what Scripture says. It actually does talk about, has a different word for fornication than from adultery. And that's where I think the issue is. People have been taught to think that marriage is identical with the one flesh union. Instead, what Genesis 2:24 says is that a man shall leave his mother and be joined to his wife, and the two shall become one flesh. Okay, so they will be one flesh. That certainly does happen, and I think that it does happen in sexual intercourse. I'm not saying that the one flesh union is only a matter of sexual intercourse. I'm not saying that. I think it's much more than that. But it at least includes that. But it is a result of marriage. When one is married, one may and should be united bodily with one spouse. But the issue is then in 1 Corinthians 6, Paul does not say that one who joins his body with a harlot is married to her. He does not say that. He says that he's become one body with her, which is true. So becoming one body through sexual intercourse, yes. Becoming married through sexual intercourse, Scripture does not say that. So it is important, and I'm glad that Doug has done enough research to see that really no major Christian denomination, theological tradition teaches that. I think he's right on that. So again, That I think is how we need to be looking at that.
0: Another listener, suppose there is a marriage where one spouse is clearly innocent, did not seek the divorce, etc. Yet how can they remarry when that negates the potential for reconciliation with the first spouse who may repent later in life? Isn't repentance and reconciliation a better outcome, even if not guaranteed, than remarriage and continuing to have the wound of divorce?
6: I'm not sure what's meant by the wound of divorce. So I wish I would be able to ask the listener that question. So I'm not sure what's meant by that. But if somebody is innocent of his spouse's fornication, I just say this. He does not have to divorce. In fact, it's a good idea if he doesn't. Say, for example, Saya commits adultery and is repentant towards Caius and wants to be forgiven. It would be the right and Christian thing to do for Caius to forgive Saya and to accept her back as his wife. So he doesn't have to divorce her. And then if somebody is innocent of the other person's wrongful divorcing, according to 1 Corinthians 7:15, he or she is not under bondage. Now, that person doesn't have to remarry, but that person may because he or she is not under bondage. So then, those are two situations. Remarriage is not necessary, but it is permissible. It's permissible by God. Now, if you want to talk about what would be better, well, I do think that it would be better to be reconciled to one's original spouse. God instituted marriage for it to be permanent until death. And really, he instituted it originally before there was death in the world. And so it was originally supposed to be until the translation into eternal life. But then with death coming into the world, death is what parts a marriage. And then according to Matthew 5:19, we have another exception that the Lord Jesus permits a divorce. But that doesn't mean it's the best thing. It would be the better thing for them to be reconciled. I agree with that. But it is permitted. And because it's permitted, we can't say that somebody should have a bad conscience if he divorces a fornicating spouse. Okay, then there's one other situation, and that is if somebody is guilty of wrongfully divorcing. That is to say, he had no rights to divorce his wife. Caius thought that Saya was committing adultery, but he had no proof, and he divorced her anyway. In that situation, that's wrongful divorcing, and what applies to that situation is 1 Corinthians 7:10-11. That is that he should reconcile with her. And if he's not willing to reconcile with her, he should at least stay single. He should stay unmarried in that situation. So then, yes, to remarry would negate the potential for reconciliation with the first spouse, who might repent later in life. But because the Lord permits it, we should permit it.
0: Dr. Benjamin Mays is our guest. We're concluding our 7-part series on divorce and remarriage. A question on the other side from Matthew on the desire to reconcile.

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4: Welcome back. I'm Todd Wilkin. This is Issues, Etc. We're going through some of your questions and comments as we conclude our seven-part series on divorce and remarriage with Dr. Benjamin Mays. Matthew has this question. He says, my wife left me in 2020. We are still legally married, but she made it clear that she still wants to divorce. I want to reconcile. She still attends church and takes communion with us. I have had many pastors tell me that if we impose the minor ban on her, then she will likely stop coming to church altogether. What do you think?
5: Let's just take that first. Okay, so first of all, the minor ban would be walking through the steps of Matthew 18 with the result of not allowing her to receive Holy Communion and excluding her from the application of the gospel, essentially saying the absolution does not apply to you in this situation. Okay, so I'm very sad to hear this. All of these kinds of cases that we get are so sad, and that's why writing this book has not necessarily been an enjoyable thing for me, and dealing with all of these issues is not enjoyable, but I hope it's going to be helpful. So the situation that he has needs to be investigated fairly. If it turns out that she has indeed abandoned her family or her husband, and if it turns out that she cannot be brought to return to him, then she has denied the faith and is worse than an unbeliever, 1 Timothy 5:8. In that case, the church should apply church discipline. Pastors should apply church discipline. That is an obligation in order to lead her to repentance. Now, if she stops coming to church altogether, then her unbelief is clear. But still, the church's duty is clear, and the church has the duty to apply the steps of admonition, Matthew 18, when there is a manifest case of sinful behavior, in order to try to lead that person to repentance. And if a congregation or pastors are unwilling to do that, I think they need to rethink what is the purpose of church discipline, and also rethink what is her status right now. She's probably unrepentant right now, but we don't know that yet until we've actually done this process that the Lord has commanded us to do. So that's the situation there. It's super sad, but I do think the two things are there. It needs to be investigated fairly. And if it turns out that what Matthew is saying is right, then the church has an obligation to apply the church's discipline for the purpose of leading a manifestly sinning person to repentance. So let's go ahead and take then the second half of his questions.
4: He also says, also Roman Catholics talk much more freely about generational curses or spirits. I know her mom and grandma left their spouses. What do you think about this?
5: I don't think Scripture speaks anywhere about generational curses or spirits. However, it does say, the Lord says in Exodus 20, I, the Lord your God, am a jealous God, visiting the iniquity of the fathers upon the children to the third and fourth generation of those who hate me, but showing love to 1,000 generations of those who love me and keep my commandments. I think that tendencies towards particular sins can be handed down. And we can think about a tendency towards addiction as something that can be handed down from parents to children. You can also think of like a tendency towards being an irate, anger-filled person can be handed down from parents to children. And so, yes, I do think that unfaithfulness to husbands might be a generational, I don't want to say fault, but a tendency that could be there, a temptation that kind of comes inherently. On the other hand, with the Holy Spirit, people can overcome their inherited temptations. So just because somebody has an inherited predisposition towards this or that kind of a sin, that does not mean that one is bound to follow those. With the Holy Spirit, one can indeed fight against those temptations.
4: It strikes me by way of summary here, Dr. Mays, that many of these situations, and we've really only scratched the surface of the kind of multiple ways that marriage can be messed up, many of these situations do end in that lesser of two evils scenario. And I think that is to say that while God's word is clear, the actual application of God's word here among fallen creatures often is a bit messier, and that application is sometimes never perfect.
5: That's true. Yeah, that's absolutely the case. There are certainly gray areas, and I think some of the cases that we've been talking about this time and the previous time, as well as a number of the cases that come up at the back of the book, we do our best to apply what are clear principles to these sometimes difficult situations. And what we have to do is be faithful in how we do that. That doesn't mean we're always going to exactly hit the center of the target, but we're going to aim for the center of the target. We're not going to aim towards the edge of the target. And if we don't exactly hit the center of the target, at least we're going to hit the target. And again, I want to just mention that we want to lead people towards having a clean conscience, which is one that can be certain that they are no longer living in a state of rebellion against God, and one that is able to be confident in the forgiveness that Christ has won for them in particular. That's really important for all people to have, and that's why I don't think that we can just ignore these cases and hope they go away. We have to help people that are in these situations and have bothered consciences to be able to say, yeah, I messed up. And because, you know, this or that, this is why the church has determined this or that thing. And I can be certain that I am living a repentant life and that Christ's promises are for me. And I don't have to have the doubt of whether I'm actually committing adultery right now or not. We have to be able to do this hard work, be fair in our procedures and make improvements in our procedures so that all of our people can have that certainty of conscience.
4: Dr. Mays, many have listened to this series or will listen to this series, and then they come away a bit discouraged because the scope of the problem for the church here, by our own inattention to the Word of God and to proper church discipline and such, is pretty big. And I wonder if you would offer any words of encouragement about, well, if it doesn't solve our problems in then this generation, we may be laying the foundation for the next.
5: Yeah, it might seem difficult now, but all hard things are difficult at the beginning. And if we think about what we're actually

0: divorce and remarriage, and will be able to live according to what God's word says, that is to say, with a clean conscience. So that is a gift that, even if we find it hard today, that is a gift that we are giving and can give to the next generation, to our children, our grandchildren. That's a great gift. That's a great hope for the future. So it's difficult now, but all hard things are difficult now. But there's going to be some great benefits, I pray, that will come from this in the future.
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0: My pleasure. 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
1: 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Wednesday on Issues Etc., we'll discuss abortion ballot initiatives in Idaho, Virginia, Nevada, and Missouri. Our guest will be Peter Northcott, Director of State Strategies for National Right to Life, and we'll talk with Pastor Will Whedon about the Lord's Prayer in Lutheran worship. I'm Todd Wilkin. Thanks for listening.

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Welcome to Evening Prayer. 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

0: Let us pray. Let the incense of our repentant prayer ascend before you, O Lord, and let your loving kindness descend on us, that with purified minds we may sing your praises with the church on earth and the whole heavenly host, and may glorify you forever. Amen.
1: Greetings in Christ. I'm Pastor Daniel Olson. The New Testament reading for today is from Acts chapter 16, verses 23 through 40. And when they had inflicted many blows upon them, they threw them into prison, ordering the jailer to keep them safely. Having received this order, he put them into the inner prison and fastened their feet in the stocks. About midnight, Paul and Silas were praying and singing hymns to God, and the prisoners were listening to them. And suddenly there was a great earthquake, so that the foundations of the prison were shaken. And immediately all the doors were opened, and everyone's bonds were unfastened. When the jailer woke and saw that the prison doors were open, he drew his sword and was about to kill himself, supposing that the prisoners had escaped. But Paul cried with a loud voice, "Do not harm yourself, for we are all here." And the jailer called for lights and rushed in, and trembling with fear, he fell down before Paul and Silas. Then he brought them out and said, "Sirs, what must I do to be saved?" And they said, "Believe in the Lord Jesus, and you will be saved, you and your household." And they spoke the word of the Lord to him and to all who were in his house. And he took them the same hour of the night and washed their wounds, and he was baptized at once, he and all his family. Then he brought them up into his house and set food before them. And he rejoiced along with his entire household that he had believed in God. But when it was day, the magistrate sent the police, saying, "Let those men go." And the jailer reported these words to Paul, saying, "The magistrates have sent to let you go. Therefore come out now and go in peace." But Paul said to them, "They have beaten us publicly, uncondemned men who are Roman citizens, and have thrown us into prison. And do they now throw us out secretly? No. Let them come themselves and take us out." The police reported these words to the magistrates, and they were afraid when they heard that they were Roman citizens. So they came and apologized to them, and they took them out and asked them to leave the city. So they went out of the prison and visited Lydia, and when they had seen the brothers, they encouraged them and departed. O Lord, have mercy on us. Thanks be to God. In many and various ways, God spoke to his people of old by the prophets, but now in these last days, he has spoken to us by his Son. In our reading, we see joy in a jail cell. It's a remarkable thing. Paul and Silas have just been beaten and thrown into jail because of their faith in Christ. So much for those who would tell us that if you're just obedient enough or believe strongly enough, you will be spared from suffering in this world. Paul and Silas were living the Christian life that you and I know. Their lives were not marked by comfort and ease. Their lives were marked by loss and pain. You and I may not suffer in the way that Paul and Silas did, but we certainly do know loss and pain in this world. We feel it every day of our lives. That's what makes the response of Paul and Silas so amazing. We would expect them to be complaining about the treatment that they had received. We would expect them to be crying out to God and wondering why he was allowing all of this to happen to them. We would certainly expect them to think that they deserve better than what life was offering to them. But that's not what we see. We are told that it was about midnight and Paul and Silas were praying and singing hymns to God. It's an incredible thing. They are experiencing joy in a jail cell. How could it be? How could they find joy in such circumstances? Joy for Paul and Silas was not determined by their external circumstances. Instead, it was a gift of the Holy Spirit. They received joy from knowing Jesus Christ as their Savior. They had the joy that comes from the gospel. And there is something amazing that comes as a result of that joy that they had in that jail cell. We are told that the prisoners were listening to them. Those around them were impressed that they could find joy in that jail cell. But we see that it isn't just the prisoners who were listening to them. We see that there is an earthquake, and the doors to the jail are thrown open. The jailer expects that everyone would have made a break for it, but they all stayed there. The jailer must have been listening to Paul and Silas as well. and he has moved to ask the most important question that anyone can ever ask. What must I do to be saved? The answer is very simple. Believe in Jesus. To believe in Jesus means to simply trust in the payment that Jesus made for your sins on the cross. It means to trust that because of his resurrection from the dead, that Jesus has overcome death for you. There's nothing you can do to earn it. You simply receive it by faith. Even that faith is a gift of the Holy Spirit. The Holy Spirit works through that word that Paul and Silas have proclaimed, and the jailer is given faith in Jesus. And we see what follows. We are told that the jailer washes their wounds. We see that this faith in Christ changes the jailer's life. We are told that the jailer and all his household are baptized. The jailer washed their wounds, and they gave him a washing from sin in the waters of baptism. We are told that the jailer and his household rejoiced that they had been given faith in God. We see that there is even more joy because of the joy that Paul and Silas had in that jail cell. We look at the salvation that we have been given through Jesus. Whether it's in a jail cell or wherever you might be, you are given that same joy that Paul and Silas were given. Amen. Lord God, Heavenly Father, through the prophet Ezekiel, you continued the prophetic pattern of teaching your people the true faith and demonstrating through miracles your presence in creation to heal it of its brokenness. Grant that your church may see in your Son, our Lord Jesus Christ, the final end times prophet, whose teaching and miracles continue in your church through the healing medicine of the gospel and the sacraments. Through Jesus Christ, our Lord. Amen.
2: In many and various ways, God spoke to his people of old by the prophets.

0: from whom come all holy desires, all good counsels, and all just works. Give to us, your servants, that peace which the world cannot give, that our hearts may be set to obey your commandments, and also that we, being defended from the fear of our enemies, may live in peace and quietness. Through Jesus Christ, your Son, our Lord, who lives and reigns with you and the Holy Spirit, one God, now and forever.
1: Amen.
0: Taught by our Lord and trusting his promises, we are bold to pray.
1: Our Father, who art in heaven, hallowed be thy name. Thy kingdom come, thy will be done, on earth as it is in heaven. Give us this day our daily bread, and forgive us our trespasses, as we forgive those who trespass against us. And lead us not into temptation, but deliver us from evil. For thine is the kingdom, and the power, and the glory, forever and ever. Amen.
2: Let us pray. I thank you, my heavenly Father, through Jesus Christ, your dear Son, that you have graciously kept me this day. And I pray that you would forgive me all my sins where I have done wrong, and graciously keep me this night. For into your hands I commend myself, my body and soul and all things. Let your holy angel be with me, that the evil foe may have no power over me.

0: Music from Stephen Starkey. That was Lord Support Us All Day Long. You're listening to KFUO Radio. This is Sacred Music, and my name is Aubrey. I'm here with you this evening, filling in for Jordan Harms, who is currently in Phoenix, Arizona, for the LCMS Synodical Convention. Thank you for tuning in and joining us. We're so glad that you're here.
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0: Charles Orr on the organ. That was the Church's One Foundation. You're listening to KFUO Radio, Christ for You, anytime, anywhere. My name is Aubrey, and I am so glad that you're here with us this evening. Every so often, we like to share a little bit about some of our partner ministries around the LCMS, the Lutheran Church Missouri Synod, and I wanted to share one of those with you here this evening. It's called Shepherd's Canyon Retreat. And Shepherd's Canyon Retreat provides week-long counseling retreats in a peaceful, Christ-centered setting specifically for pastors, church workers, or the spouses of church workers who may be feeling exhausted, overwhelmed, or burned out in their current vocations. The retreats are intended to provide guidance, healing, and renewal. So if you or a loved one is serving, you can find refreshment for the work that God has called you to do. Retreats are held in Wickenburg, Arizona, but they also recently opened a location here in Missouri as well, and they have some upcoming retreat dates in August and September, and even later into the fall of this year. So if you are interested in learning more about one of these retreats or would like to sign up for a retreat, you can register today at shepherdscanyonretreat.org. That's shepherdscanyonretreat.org.
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0: It's the Memphis Boy Chamber Choir. Let the people praise thee on listener-supported KFUO radio. 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That number is 314-996-1542. We would love to talk to you.
1: Christ is risen. Tell the next generation. 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It is based on Psalm 78, verse 4. 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